0: is CGTN Radio. Hear the difference.
1: Now the news. I'm Tianlu. China has said sanctions and pressure will not help resolve the Iran issue. Foreign Ministry spokesperson Lin Zhen made remarks in response to U.S. President Donald Trump's plans to launch what he called a crushing economic operation against Iran. Lin called on related parties to act responsibly and resolve the issue through political and diplomatic means.Jordan's King Abdullah II is in Beijing. At the invitation of Chinese President Xi Jinping, the Jordanian monarch is in a week-long state visit to China. Lucy Ray has more.
2: It's the King's ninth visit to China. Chinese President Xi Jinping will meet with the King, and the two leaders are expected to talk about China and Jordan relations, as well as international and regional issues of shared interest. China and Jordan established ties in 1977, and over the past decade, the two countries have achieved development in, for example, infrastructure, trade, energy, education, and culture. In 2015, the relationship was upgraded to strategic partnership. And this visit comes at a critical time when the Middle East still faced fierce challenges, and Jordan has long played a role as a voice for regional stability and has been actively involved in humanitarian issues.
1: Chinese Foreign Minister Wang Yi is heading to Jakarta for a visit that marks a new chapter in China-Indonesia relations. Beyond trade and investment, both countries are now moving into strategic cooperation with two major high-level meetings on the agenda. Silkina Alwalia reports.
3: He's here for two major meetings. The first is the conference of the China-Indonesia Comprehensive Strategic Dialogue. This is a new high-level partnership focused on aligning the two countries' long-term development strategies. The second is the Ministerial Meeting of Foreign and Defense Dialogue, known as the 2+2, where Minister Wang Yi will sit alongside the Chinese Defense Minister to discuss political security, defense cooperation,and regional issues with their Indonesian counterparts.
1: Three astronauts from China's Shenzhou 21 crewed mission have been honored with medals for their contributions to the country's space

0: Space Program. Zhang Lu received a second-class Aerospace Achievement Medal, while Wu Fei and Zhang Hongzhan received third-class medals and the honorary title of Heroic Astronauts. The crew spent 210 days in orbit from October 31, 2025 to May 29, 2026, setting a new record for the longest single crew stay by Chinese astronauts. Shanghai has introduced a series of measures to further support the property market, including lowering the minimum down payment for second home purchases in suburban areas. Starting Friday, the down payment for second homes outside the city's Outer Ring Road will fall from 20 to 15%. The measures also expand the use of housing provident funds for home purchases and offer subsidies to residents replacing existing homes with new ones. Vietnam has welcomed China's decision to expand visa-free policies to Vietnamese citizens. Starting Thursday, Vietnamese ordinary passport holders with eligible onward travel can enter China through 65 ports and stay for up to 240 hours or 10 days without a visa. They can also enter Hainan province visa-free for up to 30 days. The Vietnamese Foreign Ministry said Hanoi will continue working with Beijing to facilitate travel and trade between the two countries. A gold mine collapse in the Central African Republic has killed over 100 people. Search efforts are underway for those still unaccounted for. French health authorities say heat waves have caused more than 7,300 excess deaths so far this year. The country has been hit by three heat waves since late May, with the latest one still ongoing. Tesla has added ByteDance's Doubao large language model to its electric vehicles in the Chinese mainland. The AI-powered voice assistant can chat with users, sing songs, tell stories, and provide English conversation coaching. The move highlights the growing use of Chinese-developed AI models in consumer products as companies including Alibaba and Moonshot AI continue to develop advanced large language models. And that's the news. I'm Tianlu.
1: A young perspective on hot-button issues around the world. This is The Hub.
2: Hello and welcome to The Hub. I'm Wang Guan in Beijing. 6 years ago, President Xi Jinping chaired a landmark symposium in Hefei in central China, setting out a bold blueprint for the Yangtze River Delta, centered on two priorities: integration and high-quality development. Spanning Shanghai and the eastern provinces of Jiangsu, Zhejiang, and Anhui, this 41-city cluster covers just less than 4% of China's landmass, yet its economic momentum has been extraordinary. By 2025, the region's GDP had reached more than 34 trillion yuan, accounting for nearly a quarter of China's economic output. And 10 so-called trillion yuan cities are now powering the nation's growth. But the significance of Hefei goes well beyond the numbers. Once regarded as economic latecomer, Anhui's capital has emerged as a deep tech powerhouse. Memory chip leader Changxin Memory Technologies, or CXMT, is a prime example of how regional integration can help promising companies scale up and become global innovators. As China embarks on its 15th five-year plan, how can this economic engine continue to drive technological innovation, industrial upgrading, and high-quality growth? And what lessons does China's experience of regional integration offer to the world at large? To discuss all these questions and more, we're joined by Yi Yingnan Research Fellow at the Chongyang Institute for Financial Studies at Renmin University, Andy Mok, author of The Innovation Machine, How China Creates and Adopts Technology Through Governance, and Professor Liu Baoqing, Dean of the Center for International Business Ethics at the University of International Business and Economics. Gentlemen, welcome to the program. Now, Yingnan, let me go to you first. Let's talk about these institutional breakthroughs, which are plenty, right? 6 years ago, after the landmark 2020 Hefei Symposium, the Yangtze River Delta region's economy really took off, hitting nearly 35 trillion yuan in 2025. With all member areas outperforming the national average. Now, looking back, how have the dual drivers, namely integration and high-quality development, contributed to this process? How have they translated from grand visions into specific projects?
3: Right, it's great to be here. Now, 6 years ago, the Hefei Symposium set a clear goal. make integration real, make high quality development real, not just slogans. Numbers are now in. So in 2025, the Yangtze River Delta hit about 35 trillion yuan in GDP, and all four members grew faster than the national average of, say, 5%. And Shanghai hit 5.4, Jiangsu 5.3, and Zhejiang and Anhui 5.5, respectively. So the region also accounts for nearly one quarter of China's total GDP, generating about 11 trillion yuan in exports. That's over 40% of the national total. So 10 cities in the region now have GDP about 1 trillion yuan. The shift is straightforward. The region stopped just building roads and railways, and it started aligning the rules. So Shanghai, say, brings capital markets and basic research, and Jiangsu brings advanced manufacturing, and Zhejiang digital platforms, and Hui brings emerging tech. So when these four started operating under shared standards and mutual recognition, the whole became bigger than the sum of its parts. So you can see this in the growth mix. The Delta is climbing the value chain. Nearly half of all star market listings come from this region. So EV and AI industries are clustering here. They push into new quality productive forces real. The 2020 symposium gave the policy framework. Now we're seeing a structural shift in how this economy organizes itself. The momentum is there, but the job is not done yet. The next testing is moving from coordination to genuine systemic alignment.
2: Yeah, one thing we talk about is, you know, overcoming administrative barriers, overcoming, you know, the government policy that are sometimes not precisely in tune with what market needs. Now, over the past 6 years, what key institutional breakthroughs do you think have materialized over the years when it comes to facilitating the flow of capital, of talent, of technology, and other factors that are important to the region's growth?
3: Well, administrative barriers are usually the hardest part of the regional development. But the past 6 years have shown that breakthroughs happen when pilot zones get real authority to experiment. The ecology and green integration demonstration zone covered, let's say, Qingpu in Shanghai, and Wujiang in Jiangsu, and Jiashan in Zhejiang. It was set up in 2019. Has worked as a lab for cross-border governance. And local governments there use unified planning standards. They share environmental monitoring and recognize each other's professional qualifications. But they treat the zone as one unit, not three separate jurisdictions. So the zone now covers over, say, 35 square kilometers coordinated development area. Its GDP reached 570 billion yuan in 2025. So on the econ side, production factors are now flowing more freely, and cross-provincial electronic medical billing is in place. Unified platforms are running, shared technology standards. The first batch of the 17 interprovincial dead-end roads is now being fully connected. The cross-provincial public transit system and business registration and talent credentials are recognized across all four jurisdictions. So the barriers have not vanished, of course, but the region has built bridges over them. The demonstration zone proves something important. So when local governments trade small administrative autonomy for systemic efficiency, payoff could be substantial. So the challenge now is to scaling these mechanisms from a pilot zone to the entire region, and that's politically and technically complex. Some provinces still guard local tax bases and procurement rules. Full integration will require more than pilot programs. It will require sustained political commitment at the highest level.
2: I mean, creating synergy is so important, right, Andy? When you think about it, Shanghai is good at generating financial capital and research capabilities with all its institutions and universities. Jiangsu is good at advanced manufacturing. Zhejiang leads in digital economy, so on and so forth. How do you see the synergy being created in that area, the Yangtze River Delta area, that is a very important economic engine of China?
4: Well, you're right, Guan. I mean, it is a vitally important engine for China's economic growth, but it also is globally important as well. So we've been expressing the Yangtze River Delta's GDP in RMB or yuan terms. It's 4.8 trillion US dollars, which would make it the fourth largest global economy. So this makes it, just in terms of size, very important. So if we think about synergies, you know, what's the problem here? Is that basically the governance model that permitted this, that allowed the Chinese economic miracle, lifting hundreds of millions of people out of poverty, is sometimes called the quote unquote mayor economy, meaning that the mayor acts as a venture capitalist, it acts, of course, as a government official to make sure that his or her city can achieve ambitious growth and technological targets. But the problem with this, which we see in the Yangtze River Delta, is that you have then cities competing with each other. And what this means is you have sometimes duplication of effort. You don't have partnership, as we heard earlier from the first guest. So the key governance challenge for the region is, how do you convert competitors into partners? And this is a classic governance challenge. And what China did was not to say, let's reduce the barriers, but the solution to a governance problem is actually more governance. And what this means here is what China, the central government, as well as the local and regional governments, built is what we could call a meta layer of governance. So this means that if a company in Shanghai has a technological breakthrough and wants to manufacture in Jiangsu, typically there would have to be a one-to-one negotiation on who gets the credit, especially the tax revenues. So what the Yangtze River Delta has done that is so innovative, and I think has not just national implications, but perhaps global implications as well, is said, look, we can actually take technology to solve this problem and allocate revenue automatically. So this removes we could call it a contradiction, right? So the incentives are zero sum. If I get this company, I get the tax revenue, you don't get it. So by putting this new layer on top of the existing structure that allowed, again, the economic miracle over the last 40 years in China, this is unlocking even further higher quality growth. So I think this is the key point to mention here. It's also worth pointing out that this region has a full stack supply chain. So from basic research and development to prototyping to large scale manufacturing to going global, because global maritime and trade obviously is a very, very important part of this region as well. So when we put all this together, I think this is really a remarkable success story of governance and technology. Because again, when you think about the details of allocating tax revenue, reducing, say, the hukou issues, I mean, we can maybe not get too in the weeds with this, but actually make labor mobility much more easier for workers so they don't have to worry about health insurance, things like that. But again, you know, these things are really kind of made possible by advances in technology as well as the vision from a governance perspective.
2: Thanks so much for all these insights. I mean, if you look at the numbers, right, nearly half of the companies listed on China's STAR Market originate from the Yangtze River Delta region. So Professor Liu, let me ask you about this. How do you think is this cross-regional synergy between scientific research and industrial application helping strengthen China's supply chains, like Andy has mentioned, and build to greater resilience amid all these global uncertainties?
5: Well, I think the prosperity in the Yangtze River Delta area is first due to the Chinese plan in building a unified marketplace across the country. And now, of course, they are playing a leading role in one is the institutional reform and also institutional alignment between different provinces and different localities. And so that's very important. The other issue is that this region is remaining the highly open to the global participation in the both the supply chain and also the consumer marketplace, where the Shanghai is still serving, quote unquote, the dragon's head. So now with the institutional connectivity and also the institutional interoperability, by further consolidating the unified rules and mutual recognition of different standard. And so that's something that helps a great deal for the innovation. And I think now, more importantly, is the outstanding performance

0: With regard to the predictability for businesses to operate over there, we have already seen that the more of the big companies from other part of the country and from also other part of the world are really flocking into that particular area simply because they provide a more of a stable business environment by the more efficient and more fair way of adjudicating certain differences and also disputes. So this is something that really attracts more of the industrial cluster to be further strengthened into more of the innovation. And now, you know, whereas more of the synergy being generated and also being open to the rest of China and rest of the world. So naturally, you know, they also support the consumption power over that region. So that's really a mutually reinforcing the mechanism that they continue to feed into their growth momentum.
1: I mean, the prosperity of China's East is vital, as you said, not only to the eastern part itself, but also to the rest of the country and even the world. If you think about it, the Yangtze River Delta region connects the Maritime Silk Road as well as the eastern coastal cities. So, Yingnan, how do you see this integration of Yangtze River Delta region extending its growth capacity inland to western hinterlands? Well, they're no longer hinterlands, actually, but the western cities in China and, you know, all the way extending to the Belt and Road countries in the far west?
2: I think we are entering the 15th five-year plan period from 2026 to 2030, and the Yangtze River Delta is positioned to serve as a gateway for institutional opening up. This means going beyond tariffs, and it means alignment with high-standard international trade rules. The region's free trade zone network provides the testing ground. For example, Shanghai anchors this testing ground, and the network extends across all four members. And these zones have already piloted negative lease management for foreign investment. They have tried cross-border financial liberalization. They have implemented trade facilitation measures that exceed national baselines and also extends beyond the East area alone. For example, the Lingang special area in Shanghai has tested rules on data flows and IP protection that goes beyond standard practice. And I think the next step aligned with the 15th five-year plan should focus on deeper regulatory convergence and, for example, intellectual property protection, data cross-border flows, and competition policies, etc., and state-owned enterprises neutrality. Now, these are the issues that matter most for international business, and also there's something that cities from the West can copy and learn. And one other point is that as the East progresses along its technological line, there will be industries that is no longer suitable to be located in the East side. And therefore, at the same time, I think the Western cities West can make some plans to take over these industries as they develop. So then we will see a sort of like a waterfall of industries that transition from the East to the West. And we will see the revolutionary measures, the experimental measures in the East are deepening itself.
1: Exactly. Now, Andy, let me ask you about this. President Xi Jinping chaired the 2020 symposium in Hefei, central China, a city that has now emerged really as a deep tech giant with memory chips such as CXMT, which is considered an industry leader. How does Hefei's trajectory illustrate the Yangtze River Delta's ability to nurture latecomer cities into global tech powerhouses using, you know, patient capital and regional supply chains?
3: Yeah, you know, Guan, this is such an interesting story and question of Hefei. And, you know, let me maybe start with this idea that many people say that Hefei has been successful with CXMT because of this so-called patient capital, that they're willing to invest for longer time horizons. But that's not actually the entire story, because that really is just a financial engineering solution. And actually, many venture capital funds, even though they only typically have mandates for, say, 7 years, actually do have mechanisms for investing over 10 plus years if they really believe in a company or technology.

0: But I think what makes Hefei distinctive, I wouldn't say unique, because there's cities like Wuhan, other parts of China that also have established technological leadership in very crucial sectors. But it's actually the ability to configure resources within the city. And this didn't just start with CXMT and DRAM or these memory chips, but actually goes back to quantum computing. So Hefei actually started supporting quantum computing when there was no clear market, there was no clear business model. And I think one of the most important things Hefei has also demonstrated is the ability to learn under conditions of technological uncertainty. And it's because of this accumulated learning and experience, in addition to being patient, allows them to back companies like CXMT, which really was a startup, really an idea when it started, and taking it to IPO and beyond. But I also want to point out another very important feature, Guan, of the Yangtze River Delta is something called tacit knowledge. One of the advantages that this region has is literally decades of accumulated experience in various types of hands-on engineering, starting back in the 90s with foreign joint ventures. And you know, this reminds me of Tim Cook, the former CEO of Apple, who said, you know, in China, we can fill many football fields full of tooling engineers. In the US, we'd be lucky to fill a conference room. And of course, most of this talent is concentrated in the Yangtze River Delta as well. So I think when we look at that, you know, we can see, you know, Hefei, of course, had vision, had patient capital, but I think also demonstrated the ability to learn under conditions of technological uncertainty and how to architect the pieces, not only providing the money, but structuring the financing and knowing at which points to shift ownership. To provide other key resources, land, talent, even customers, right? And key suppliers as well. So it's much more than just being a patient investor.
1: Exactly. I mean, last time I checked, some officials from the United Nations, they're thinking about, you know, setting up this STEM center of the United Nations in none other than Shanghai, which is part of the Yangtze River Delta region. Really, the STEM education and the STEM talent is arguably the underlying driving force of all these technological breakthroughs. Now, Professor Liu, the Yangtze River Delta region is also seeing the highest concentration of China's eco-cities, right? Because grain development is so dear to the heart of many cities right now. How has Yangtze River Delta region balanced rapid economic expansion while preserving the ecology and you know, introducing these green development strategies?
2: Yes, I think research has time and again has proven that the environmental quality goes very positively in correlation with the level of wealth and also with the level of education. And so the performance in the green transition in that area is really another example of such sort of a proof. So now, you know, the more of the people they join that area, not simply because they are able to generate more wealth, but also be able to enjoy the amenity. And part of which, and which is also a very important part, is the environmental quality they face in terms of water quality, soil and air, etc. And now, that's also something that's really attract more of the global talents to be over there. And then also by being green, they are able to be more compatible with the global drive. Like, you know, the EU is a very important marketplace for that region, for the Yangtze River Delta area. And the EU is really tightening the more of the rules and penetrating into the entire supply chain. So even if a small town operation, which does not really directly interface with the EU buyers, and they still have to participate in the supply chain in terms of the green standard. And so therefore, this really there to further strengthen their competitiveness in the global marketplace while they are remaining the more attractive to the global resources. I think one very important issue is the cultural cognition, so that people are really being really aware of many of those issues, like how to classify different garbages and how to really save more of the energy. And also, you know, the very practically, if you compare the restaurants in Shanghai or other places in the Yangtze River Delta area, there are far less food that's really left over on the table after they finish the meal. So that's the sensitivity and the quality of the people's the awareness in the preserving the environment. That really matters a great deal.
1: I mean, I think that's also why the Yangtze River Delta region is gaining traction around the world. Last time we checked, over 1 million South Koreans have visited Shanghai in the past year, leveraging this visa-free policy. Now, Yingnan, as China looks ahead to its 15th five-year plan, how do you think should the Yangtze River Delta make greater use of its free trade zone network to align with higher standards? I mean, global standards when it comes to trade, economic growth, rules and investments, and really can serve as a gateway for China's continued institutional opening up.
3: As we look ahead into the 15th five-year plan, the Yangtze River Delta Free Trade Zone Network must do more than just open doors to for goods and capital. It must put people at the center of integration. And that means using the free trade zones not only to high standard international rules, but to make sure these rules translate into tangible benefits for residents and businesses across the region. And for example, the Delta should use its free FTZ network to push for deeper alignment with frameworks like CPTPP and DEPA, especially in areas that directly affect people's lives, cross-border data flow, mutual recognition, professional qualification, etc. For example, making it easier for a researcher in Shanghai, an engineer in Suzhou, or a designer in Hangzhou to move, work, and exercise services across borders would truly embody institutional open up. And another thing I mentioned is that people-centered integration means harmonizing public services. The free trade zone can pilot mechanisms for mutual recognition of social security, healthcare, and education credentials, so that a family relocating from, say, Hefei to Ningbo doesn't have to start from zero. This kind of soft connectivity is just as important as tariff reduction. So in short, I think Delta's free trade zone network can become the engine of the institutional opening up, but its ultimate success will be measured by how well it improves daily lives and creates shared opportunities across the entire region.
1: It's a big mosaic with each part indispensable. Gentlemen, thank you so much for your insights. And they will do it for this edition of The Hub on CGTN. Stay tuned and bye for now.
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0: Some say Chinese is one of the most difficult languages in the world, and learning it is almost impossible.
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0: Only because you're not learning it in the right way.Why not try Takeaway Chinese, where you can take some Chinese away and experience progress day by day. Takeaway Chinese, we will promise you a difference.
7: A roundup of the main business news from China and elsewhere. 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
8: Hello and welcome to this edition of Global Business on CGTN. I'm Lina Liu.Financial support. China's central bank injected liquidity through overnight reverse repos for the first time in mid-August. Grim milestone. Economists are alarmed as the U.S. slides into an ever deeper debt hole, national debt surpassing $40 trillion. Robot bonanza. The 2026 World Robot Conference is underway in Beijing, and today we feature its procurement day. Top story of the day.China's central bank injected liquidity through overnight reverse repos for the first time in mid-August, highlighting a policy shift toward more precise and targeted macro adjustment. On August 14th, the People's Bank of China conducted 349 billion yuan or $52 billion in overnight reverse repurchase agreements, precisely targeting liquidity needs on the tax payment date.It was the first such operation in the middle of a month since the instrument was added to the central bank's toolbox in late June. An overnight reverse repo is a transaction in which the central bank buys securities from commercial banks via bidding and agrees to sell them back the following day. The new tool was introduced to help smooth temporary fluctuations in liquidity, improve monetary policy efficiency, and reduce financing costs for institutions.And now for more analysis on China's monetary policy, let's bring in Mr. Liu Zhiqing, Senior Fellow at Renmin University of Chongyang Institute for Financial Studies. Mr. Liu, thank you for joining us on the program. So the PBOC's Q2 monetary policy report mentioned introducing more pragmatic and effective incremental policies. Is the reason more frequent use of overnight reverse repos an early example of this pragmatic policy thinking?
9: Yes, I think it's true. This is one good example for the PBOC to take such action to ensure that the policy implementation for incremental policies will support the financial sections. As we know, these policies mainly support the commercial banks for when they are overnight interest rate more stable. As we know, this time is for all the banks are facing the tax pay day and also forto pay more the RRR rate to the central bank. That means that all the commercial banks could have a short-term shortage of the capital liquidation. So that's why the PBOC has taken such action in order to ensure the liquidity and also the stable capital market as a whole. So this is a very important action. And also this policy will ensure the stabilizing of the capital market, especially for commercial banks, all these positions they have can really be ensured and have the capability to deal all this financial pressure, maybe from the financial difficulty they are facing. So this is a very, I say that a very realistic, very influential policy that taken by the PBOC.
8: Okay, so if the central bank leans more heavily on fine-tuned and targeted liquidity operations, what kind of implications does it have for market participants?
9: I think for market participants, they have three factors mainly. First, it's more stabilizing of the market, the monetary supply, because as we know, at the moment, all the banks, they are facing some problems for the credit abilities to ensure this great project implementation. And secondly, is also for the commercial banks, they have to buy or to have to purchase the national bonds in order to keep the main projects ongoing and well developed. And third is, of course, is very important to make the more savers of this deposit residents by the people to put it into the bank in order to make all the position, all this the capital market more stabilized. I think the participants can be, how to say, relaxing, can have more.

0: opportunities and reliabilities to provide adequate monetary supply.
1: Mr. Liu, traditionally we have this 7-day reverse repo, and also today we're looking at this overnight reverse repos. How would you compare those two instruments and their role in terms of smoothing money market volatility?
0: As we know, these two instruments have different functions. Mainly, the overnight reverse purchase is only for a short-term monetary policies. It's not to replace the 7-day reverse purchase, because this 7-day reverse purchase is still the main financial tool by PBOC in order to ensure the stabilizing of the financial market, expansion and monetary supply. So the overnight is only one supplementary or additional, not for emergency, but for the necessity of the market. So that's why some commercial banks, they are under pressure of the monetary supply or the capital market. So that's why the overnight reverse purchase can be done in due time in really very good effectiveness to support the financial sections of the commercial bank. That's why we see that 7 days is different, but the overnight is more effective, more frequent, could be used to support the commercial banks for their financial supply.
1: All right, thank you so much for your insights. That's Mr. Liu Zhiqin, Senior Fellow, Renmin University's Chongyang Institute for Financial Studies for us. China is steadily pivoting toward higher quality and smarter consumption, the Ministry of Commerce said on Wednesday as it outlined the latest consumer trends shaping the economy. China's services consumption grew by 5% year-on-year from January to July, outpacing retail sales of consumer goods, which rose just 1.2%. Spending on travel, sports, and culture jumped 10% year-on-year. In the meantime, green and smart products gained strong traction. New energy vehicle sales hit a record 65% of total car sales in July, while high-tech items like sports cameras, robots, vacuums posted double-digit growth, and sales of humanoid robots nearly doubled year-on-year. Chinese authorities say that the country's transport sector is an important testing ground for AI implementation, as well as a primary platform for the technology's large-scale applications. The Ministry of Transport made the announcements at a news conference on Wednesday in Beijing. Our reporter Yu Yang has more.
2: Chinese authorities say artificial intelligence has been widely used in the country's transport industry. In southeastern China's Fujian province, AI and large models are being introduced into the risk analysis and approval work for the transportation of some of the super large goods, such as transformers. The working time has been cut from 7 business days to around 24 hours.
3: In recent years, we have accelerated the deep integration of AI in transportation, focusing on four major directions: infrastructure, transportation vehicles and equipment, transportation services, and industry governance. The technologies have been implemented in 860 scenarios covering the entire fields of railway, public transportation, water, aviation, and postal services.
2: The efforts are part of the scheme of China's AI Plus Transportation Action Plan for Innovation in Typical Application Scenarios. The document focuses on 10 key areas such as intelligent driving, smart highways and intelligent shipping. The purpose is to speed up the large-scale commercial deployment of new technologies, new equipment and new business forms in the intelligent transport sector.
3: There are three core objectives of this action plan. First, to ensure the implementation of the macro policies. Second, to break down the barriers between technology and industry supply and demand. Last but not the least, to use AI to fix the weak links of the industry.
2: Meanwhile, China's railway industry is serving as a major application platform for AI technology.
4: We are strengthening the construction of key laboratories and engineering research centers related to artificial intelligence technologies such as intelligent operation and maintenance of high-speed trains, and intelligent control of train autonomous operation, promoting the construction of pilot bases for AI implementation in the railway industry.
2: Chinese authorities say by 2030, a number of large models will be implemented in the country's transportation industry, and they believe artificial intelligence will help to improve the efficiency as well as the development of operations in this industry. Yu Yang, CGTN, Beijing.
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1: Shifting gears. The U.S. Treasury Department says the national debt has surpassed $40 trillion. The grim milestone comes months ahead of projections by the Congressional Budget Office and has alarmed many economists. Walter Morris reports.
6: $40 trillion breaks down to about $117,000 for every single person in the U.S. And according to the Peterson Foundation, the United States spends about $2.8 billion a day on net interest payments, making it the fastest growing part of the federal budget. That means American taxpayers are spending over $1 trillion a year in interest on the national debt. That's more than the U.S. spent on national defense last year and more than the government spent on public elementary and secondary education in 2024. So why is that important? Experts say the rising interest can reduce the money available for public investment projects. Rising debt can slow economic growth by stalling business investment and freezing wages. It also increases the likelihood of a large financial crisis. According to the Peterson Foundation, there are three main drivers for the national debt increase: changing demographics, rising health care costs, and inadequate federal revenues. The U.S. government does not collect enough tax money to cover spending, and with Americans expected to live longer on average, the aging baby boomer generation will place a financial strain on government spending programs like Social Security and Medicare. Based on the data, the U.S. national debt will nearly double in the next 10 years. Walter Morris, CGTN, Washington.
1: U.S. President Donald Trump has passed a proposed 50% tariffs on a range of goods from Canada. The levies were scheduled to take effect on Wednesday. Talks toward a new deal will continue during the three-day suspension. Dan Williams reports.
7: The newly built $4.5 billion Gordie Howe International Bridge is the latest connection between Windsor in Ontario, Canada, and Detroit in the United States. But trade tensions between the two countries are testing ties. Many businesses across Canada are breathing a sigh of relief after avoiding a new bruising set of tariffs, at least temporarily. It follows the announcement by U.S. President Donald Trump that he has paused 50% tariffs on around $20 billion worth of Canadian goods. The suspension is for 3 days, based on continued negotiations toward a new deal between the two countries.
8: Subject to the finalization of documents, we have a deal with Canada, and I think it's a very good deal for both parties. It's great for our farmers.
7: The news of a tariff pause was widely welcomed by locals in Windsor.
9: We're in a situation of having to make the best of a bad circumstance, is really where we're at. Sounds like a little bit of concession on both sides. Hopefully, it's a matter of not panicking, because at the last minute, things tend to change.
10: We should be able to stand on our own feet, even if we have to tighten the bell a little. It's worth it, you know. We cannot depend on other people.
7: Windsor is among the regions already impacted by a host of tariffs imposed last year that remain in place. Those tariffs are focused on steel, aluminum, auto and lumber, among others. The latest round of tariffs would have targeted a range of Canadian goods, from cement and building supplies to dairy and even hockey sticks. Canadian wine is another industry that would be hit, though many local producers say the impact would likely be small. They cite minimal U.S. sales of their products, along with a surge in domestic sales following provincial bans on U.S. alcohol sales, enacted as part of Canada's retaliatory tariffs.
11: Tariffs is a tax. I mean, that's what it is. And the tax is paid by ultimately by the consumer.
7: Steve Ondeko is president of OnFreight Logistics, a Windsor-based trucking and logistics company.
11: Certain industries are certainly hit very hard with the tariffs and the cost of the tariffs. And, you know, trying to offset those somehow and keep the business working in Canada has been a struggle for some industries.
7: Despite recent trade tensions, the US and Canadian economies remain deeply intertwined. The two exchanged some $720 billion worth of goods last year, but that figure is down 5.5% compared to 2024.
11: I think the world is on pause, and the business world is on pause, and the investment in new business is on pause until this is resolved. Business will not invest money in a short period of time, for a short period of time. Businesses need long-term visions.
7: The announcement of a tariff pause has brought relief, at least temporarily. But in the long term, the hope for many here is for a more comprehensive deal that brings greater certainty. Dan Williams, CGTN, Windsor, Canada.
1: Opening statements commenced in federal court on Tuesday in a case against social media giant Meta over allegations that its product has led to teen addiction and harm. Mark New has more.
12: At a federal courthouse in Oakland, California, 29 U.S. states have joined together in a civil lawsuit, arguing that Meta designed features such as infinite scroll and push notifications to get teens addicted to their product. U.S. state attorneys general said the Facebook and Instagram apps improperly collected data from children under 13 and are seeking damages of up to $200 billion. But Meta says penalties could lead to $1.4 trillion and argued that they've already proactively implemented teen protections and disabled more than a million accounts for users under 13. This case comes on the heels of Meta losing similar court cases in both Los Angeles and New Mexico in March. In February of 2025, Shannon Heacock rushed to her laundry room to find her son, 16-year-old Elijah, dying.
13: I went into panic mode, digging blood out of my son's mouth, begging him to breathe. I watched him lose his battle. I left the room so his twin and his baby brother would never have to see what I saw. But sadly, they did.
12: Heacock says her son was the victim of sextortion from an adult predator who learned everything about him through his social media profiles.
14: Our kids are at a war that we're not invited to.
15: I hold Aunt Emmy in my heart every single second of every single day. I fight for her. I fight for my daughter, Kaylee, who is now raising my grandson, Kai, without the aunt that he deserved. And I fight for every family that has been shattered by Meta, those who choose profits over people.
12: The group of mothers and demonstrators unfurl a banner with the names of 369 teen victims. But they point out that since Meta's court losses in March, 39 more names have been added to the list.
15: We need to bring it back to what it was intended for, is for people to socially connect digitally. Because kids they're using these products as a crutch, really, to get through life. They don't even know how to connect. They don't know how to look somebody in the eye when they're speaking to them. They don't know how to, you know, it is really impeding them and their growth going forward.
12: Student activist Dawson Kelly says he's a guinea pig and is here to fight for the next generation to be excluded from that same experiment.
16: The company inside that courthouse reduced my childhood into watch time and sold it to advertisers. One in which people who understood my brain better than I did knowingly and deliberately pulled me out of the real world and stunted my growth.
17: The trial is expected to last 6 to 8 weeks, and during that time, Meta CEO Mark Zuckerberg is expected to testify. Mark New, CGTN, Oakland, California.
1: And earlier we spoke to Matthew Bergman, founding attorney of the Social Media Victims Law Center, and he shared with us his analysis on this matter.
18: Unfortunately, courts had interpreted it very broadly to confer broad indemnity and immunity to anything that a social media company did that involved third-party content, which was just about everything they did. We adopted a new theory focusing not on the content, but the design of the platform, in particular the addictive nature of the design, And those theories have been able to get past motions to dismiss on Section 230 and proceeded to trial. What we're seeing now is the utilization of addictive technologies to maximize the amount of profits that these companies make by selling ads. Mm. When you're on social media, you are not the customer, you're the product. And unfortunately, engagement is maintained in many cases by sending kids down terrible rabbit holes where they're confronted with suicidal content or anorexic content or other forms of self-harm or hatred.
19: You know, the financial implications for this are huge. And if you compare it to the tobacco industry lost tons of money, yet it is still wildly profitable. Do you see the same avenue for Meta and others? Do you see a big financial hit coming?
18: Well, what we hope is that they will have to bear the financial costs of their decisions to design dangerous and addictive products. Look, no one's going to say that social media should go away. Even if you wanted it to, it's not going to. But you could make social media, you know, 80% safer by simply implementing the safety recommendations that Meta's own internal trust and safety people have been recommending for years. They'd still make plenty of money. They might make a little bit less, but we'd have a lot more healthy kids out there.
1: Time to go to check on some other business headlines we're tracking at the hour. OpenAI CFO Sarah Friar has reportedly told employees that the AI firm will be a public company in 2027 or even earlier. The leading AI lab has confidentially filed its IPO prospectus with the Securities and Exchange Commission of the U.S. Shares in Marvel Technology have surged almost 10% on news that the chipmaker has reached a deal with Google. The deal, revealed by a securities filing, allows Google to buy nearly 60 million shares at $207 per share. Amazon has announced the plans to expand its drone delivery services to hundreds of American cities and towns by the end of the year. The e-commerce giant currently runs its drone services in 11 locations. After the expansion, it will cover about 500 locations across the nation. The 2026 World Robot Conference is underway in Beijing, and this year's edition features the first procurement day, allowing buyers to meet with exhibitors to purchase application-specific products. The event runs until Sunday and has drawn 300 exhibitors and many buyers from around the world.
20: It's very impressive, very impressive. No, we're very interested in the robots. We can send them to the industrial environment to work. Some robot that can do the quality inspection for the plants.
21: Robots, all kinds, bipedals, but maybe wheel platforms with grippers or dexterous hands. And we train them to perform a series of tasks, pick and place, packaging, moving around boxes. And so it's fantastic to see the variation, diversity of robots that's available here in China from various players. You're really ahead worldwide.
22: Robots are collaborating with humans, and one area where we should do global collaboration is standardization, so that whatever is developed can fit to the other system.
1: China's humanoid robotics industry is looking for ways to take robots beyond the showroom and closer to real-world use. And at this year's World Robot Conference in Beijing, companies are showcasing advances in AI, motion control, and robot training while exploring new applications for these machines. Sun Tianyuan takes a closer look.
23: Robots, crowds, and more robots. They're everywhere at this year's World Robot Conference.
24: Before I came here, my mother gave me a rather personal mission. She asked me to find her a robot that could actually take care of her when she gets old.
23: That may take a little longer, but robots are getting closer to a place in our everyday lives. Take this one. Ping pong is more than just a game.
25: Playing ping pong is a stress test for advanced humanoid robotics. It requires high-speed coordination between the brain, the vision system, and the limbs.
23: The idea is to train AI models with real-world data and eventually apply those capabilities across different robots and tasks.
25: We believe these technologies can support different sectors, including healthcare and elderly care. We're already working with Peking University healthcare partners on tasks such as moving beds, sorting medication, and cleaning operating rooms.
23: Another approach is to put robots to work first, then improve them through experience. This one is making traditional mooncakes, but it's not working alone. A human operator, more than 1,000 kilometers away, is guiding the robot.
0: The reason why, like, we are using the teleoperations but not the really the model that's pretty strong is because model right now can't really do the works like this.
23: For now, humans are still part of the process, but the idea is to let robots learn one task at a time.

0: is a freedom. And then on the AI side, the models are getting more and more capable.
1: And for some visitors, it's more than just a showcase.
2: We know many of the companies, we visited many of the companies, and we have deep conversations with them because we want to buy the technology.
3: 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Not yet. But I did see a booming industry, one where robots are moving quickly from the showroom into the real world, and perhaps one day into our everyday lives. Sun Tianyuan, CGTN, Beijing.
4: And with that, we've come to the end of this edition of Global Business on CGTN. 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
1: Now the news. I'm Tianlu. China has said sanctions and pressure will not help resolve the Iran issue. Foreign Ministry spokesperson Lin Zhen made remarks in response to U.S. President Donald Trump's plans to launch what he called a crushing economic operation against Iran. Lin called on related parties to act responsibly and resolve the issue through political and diplomatic means.Jordan's King Abdullah II is in Beijing. At the invitation of Chinese President Xi Jinping, the Jordanian monarch is in a week-long state visit to China. Lucy Ray has more.
2: It's the king's ninth visit to China. Chinese President Xi Jinping will meet with the king, and the two leaders are expected to talk about China and Jordan relations, as well as international and regional issues of shared interest. China and Jordan established ties in 1977, and over the past decade, the two countries have achieved development in, for example, infrastructure, trade, energy, education, and culture. In 2015, the relationship was upgraded to strategic partnership. And this visit comes at a critical time when the Middle East still faced fierce challenges, and Jordan has long played a role as a voice for regional stability and has been actively involved in humanitarian issues.
1: Chinese Foreign Minister Wang Yi is heading to Jakarta for a visit that marks a new chapter in China-Indonesia relations. Beyond trade and investment, both countries are now moving into strategic cooperation with two major high-level meetings on the agenda. Silkina Alwalia reports.
3: He's here for two major meetings. The first is the conference of the China-Indonesia Comprehensive Strategic Dialogue. This is a new high-level partnership focused on aligning the two countries' long-term development strategies. The second is the ministerial meeting of foreign and defense dialogue, known as the 2+2, where Minister Wang Yi will sit alongside the Chinese defense minister to discuss political security, defense cooperation,and regional issues with their Indonesian counterparts.
1: Three astronauts from China's Shenzhou 21 crewed mission have been honored with medals for their contributions to the country's space program. Zhang Lu received a second-class aerospace achievement medal, while Wu Fei and Zhang Hongzhan received third-class medals and the honorary title of heroic astronauts. The crew spent 210 days in orbit from October the 31st, 2025 to May the 29th, 2026, setting a new record for the longest single crew stay by Chinese astronauts. Shanghai has introduced a series of measures to further support the property market, including lowering the minimum down payment for second home purchases in suburban areas.

0: years. Starting Friday, the down payment for second homes outside the city's outer ring road will fall from 20 to 15%. The measures also expand the use of housing provident funds for home purchases and offer subsidies to residents replacing existing homes with new ones.Vietnam has welcomed China's decision to expand visa-free policies to Vietnamese citizens. Starting Thursday, Vietnamese ordinary passport holders with eligible onward travel can enter China through 65 ports and stay for up to 240 hours or 10 days without a visa. They can also enter Hainan province visa-free for up to 30 days. The Vietnamese Foreign Ministry said Hanoi will continue working with Beijing to facilitate travel and trade between the two countries.A gold mine collapse in the Central African Republic has killed over 100 people. Search efforts are underway for those still unaccounted for. French health authorities say heat waves have caused more than 7,300 excess deaths so far this year. The country has been hit by three heat waves since late May, with the latest one still ongoing.Tesla has added ByteDance's Doubao large language model to its electric vehicles in the Chinese mainland. The AI-powered voice assistant can chat with users, sing songs, tell stories, and provide English conversation coaching. The move highlights the growing use of Chinese-developed AI models in consumer products as companies including Alibaba and Moonshot AI continue to develop advanced large language models. And that's the news. I'm Tianlu.
1: Daily news and analysis. We keep you informed and inspired.
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3: Chinese Foreign Minister Wang Yi is visiting South Korea and Indonesia. What's topping his agenda? Pentagon threatens to cut federal funding to 30 universities over Chinese research ties. How Washington is turning science into a new Cold War battleground. U.S. national debt tops $40 trillion for the first time in history. How much longer can you sustain this debt-driven economy? Hello and welcome to Road Today. I'm Ge Anna in Beijing. To listen to this episode again or to catch up on previous episodes, you can download our podcast by searching Road Today. Our top story. Visiting Chinese Foreign Minister Wang Yi has expressed hope that South Korea will pursue a friendly policy toward China and work to strengthen bilateral ties. Wang made the remark Thursday during a meeting with South Korean President Lee Jae-myung. He said the 35th anniversary of diplomatic relations next year would provide an opportunity to further advance the China-South Korea strategic cooperative partnership. The South Korean President said closer strategic cooperation is conducive to the interests of the two countries, as well as regional peace and stability.The South Korean president also said he looks forward to attending the APEC Economic Leaders Meeting in Shenzhen this November and working with China to further advance their strategic partnership. So to delve into this, let's bring in Einar Tengen, Senior Fellow at the Center for International Governance Innovation. Thanks for joining us, Einar.
4: Thank you, Guiana.
3: Einar, Wang Yi's visit to South Korea comes just 7 months after President Lee Jae-myung's visit to China, with the two countries' leaders exchanging visits within less than 6 months. What does the timing of Wang's visit tell us about Beijing and Seoul's priorities, and what's China hoping to achieve?
4: Well, the next scheduled meeting was actually for the APEC in November. This meeting that he's going to now was only announced on the 18th of this month. So it might be in reaction to what the U.S. has been doing in terms of pulling back, you know, the statements by Donald Trump about how he's so friendly with young Kim. And also, you know, as he said, he's already pulled back on the number and the substance.Of these military joint ventures. So, you know, both sides have an interest in stabilizing the relationship. You know, there's been political and economic friction. But, you know, South Korea is in this interesting position where they're less and less enamored with the way the U.S. is treating them. I mean, it's tariffs. It's as if they're not friends. So this kind of unreliability factor is very much in their mind. And as they try to get into a dialogue with North Korea, there's some thoughts that Donald Trump is concerned about somebody else taking credit for a peace move when he said he was never going to allow North Korea to have nukes. He doesn't really talk about that. It just talks about the friendship. So you have a situation where, yes, South Korea is not going to walk away from its military or security arrangements with the U.S., but neither are they going to walk away from China. And this is related to the second topic in terms of Indonesia. You have two countries that are trying to balance. They don't want to choose sides. And actually, that's to China's benefit. It's the United States that says, no, you have to be with us and you have to cooperate with us against China. But both of them have very, very solid economic interests that they're going to continue pursuing. They just have to figure out how to balance it.
3: Einar, let's dive into this U.S. factor first, because China-South Korea relations are improving under the strategic direction set by the two leaders. But South Korea remains deeply tied to the U.S. security alliance and continues to cooperate with Washington on technology restrictions targeting China. So how do you elaborate South China policy today?
4: Well, it's really about how you balance these powers. I mean, China's South Korea's biggest economic trading partner cannot walk away from that. These are not the times. This is not a go-go period. And there's so many things going on, the supply chain disruptions, economic downturns, and then, of course, the conflicts going on in the world. At the same time, South Korea, you know, they feel that as a smaller country, that they need to have some sort of nuclear umbrella and security guarantees, especially vis-a-vis North Korea. But that's where it gets interesting. If, in fact, they do come to terms with North Korea, whether the U.S. is part of it or not, it would stabilize the entire region. That would be something very much in China's interest. It may not be in the U.S. interest, despite this idea of talking about peace. And North Korea, South Korea, where there's no friction, North Korea has been normalized. It started trading with other countries. And this would change the face of Northeast Asia. Japan would have to rethink this idea that there are all these threats from China or North Korea. So it would be a very much a game changer if he's able to do this.
3: On the possibility of U.S.-North Korea's talks, Wang Yi said the issue should be decided by Washington and Pyongyang while urging the U.S. to change its longstanding hostile policy toward North Korea. How likely will that happen? And what's your take on the response? And how should we understand China's position here?
4: Well, you know, frankly, as I said before, China is in favor of anything that creates stable things. They're not going to get in the in between or say, oh, you know, we have to be part of the talks between North Korea and the U.S. Anything that can happen that, you know, lessens hostilities is going to be very, very, very beneficial.
3: Wang Yi also called on South Korea, based on its fundamental interests, to pursue an independent foreign policy and develop relations with other countries in parallel without conflict. So given Washington's pressure on Seoul, and earlier you mentioned, how much strategic autonomy can South Korea exercise these days?
4: Well, it's becoming more and more as the U.S. is perceived to be less and less reliable. South Korea has to start looking out for, you know, what are its interests, not simply to blindly follow the U.S. Against their own economic interests and still, you know, when you're relying on somebody, but you then think, well, I don't think they're reliable. It's going to mean that South Korea is going to be looking more independently. They're going to diversify. They're going to look at the strategic options. Obviously, the first, foremost, and most rational one is to eliminate a threat, which means making peace with North Korea.
3: Turning back to China-South Korea ties, how would you assess the current economic relationship between the two, with both sides looking to expand cooperation in trade, investment, high technology, and AI? Where do you see the biggest potential for a real breakthrough?
4: Well, you know, obviously technology sharing is there, but the U.S. has, you know, put a kibosh on that. They say, we don't want you to do that. So there's going to have to be areas where they can cooperate. Obviously, China is a huge market for South Korean goods. There are a lot of factories in South Korea that, I mean, in South Korean factories in China that are producing intermediate goods that are sent to Korea and other places. So it's a question of how you thread the needle. The U.S. is going to consistently say, don't trade with China, don't do anything advanced, you know, involving technology with China. But that it isn't practical. We're living in a digital age. The idea that somehow South Korea just is going to cut itself off from a major market and a major production area is kind of silly. I mean, the fact is that one of China's strongest points, although everyone talks about technology and everything like that, is the fact that it makes most of the intermediate goods. Whether you need chemicals or screws or bolts, assembly parts, plastics, you name it, it's made in China, and it isn't made anywhere else. That's the main issue. So you can't walk away from that. The question is, how do you build on it? How's this South Korean ingenuity come up with new products that would be attractive not only to China, but globally?
3: After South Korea, Wang Yi will visit Indonesia for the first China-Indonesia Comprehensive Strategic Dialogue and the second Foreign and Defense Ministers 2+2 meeting. What does the establishment and deepening of these mechanisms tell us about the current level of China-Indonesia strategic trust?
4: Well, there's been some up and downs lately. Obviously, the previous administration had said that they wanted to have more downstream involvement. They just didn't want to sell their nickel ore as a commodity. They wanted to process it. Within the nickel ore itself, you have gold, you have silver, you have other rare oxides, even rare earths. So if you can process them in Indonesia, there's extra value plus jobs and everything like that. Chinese companies went in. Unfortunately, now they feel under pressure because there's this desire to, in essence, nationalize these industries. And some Chinese companies have literally left because they felt that that was not the deal. There's been about $12 billion worth of investment in these different processing facilities. And I think that's part of what's going on here is, once again, you have Indonesia, they're being pressured by the U.S. They don't want to take sides. The U.S. is pressuring to do so, whereas China is just saying, hey, let's trade. We're good partners. You know, if you start, it's trade between the China and Indonesia over the past 8 years has gone up by 250%. This is an amazing amount. And it goes to show you where the vitality is. You know, ASEAN is, Indonesia is part of ASEAN, but Indonesia is doing much better than many of the other groups in ASEAN. Question is, how do you, once again, thread this needle? Just like with South Korea, it's not so much about security, but in this particular case, about these kind of geopolitical pressures.
3: Thanks, Einar, for those insightful analysis. That was Einar Tengen, Senior Fellow at the Center for International Governance Innovation. Coming up, Pentagon threatens to cut federal funding to 30 universities over Chinese research ties. This is World Today. Stay with us.
5: Hello, I'm Yin Liang, Kramer Chair Professor of Economics at Willamette University. In a rapidly changing world, staying informed has never been more important. 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
3: This is World Today. The U.S. Department of Defense has ordered 30 universities to review their partnership with what it calls foreign entities of concern or risk losing future federal research funding. Harvard, MIT, Johns Hopkins, Georgetown, and Cornell are among the universities ordered to conduct the reviews. They have until the end of this month to submit their assessments to the Pentagon. The order follows the Pentagon's release last month of an updated list of 130 academic and research institutions in China, Russia, and Iran. The department says ties with these institutions could increase the risk of U.S.-funded research being misappropriate. For more on this, Xiao Wen spoke with Harvey Zoding, former vice president of ABC TV Network and a senior fellow of the Center for China and Globalization.
6: Harvey, the Pentagon has ordered 30 U.S. universities, including Harvard, MIT, Johns Hopkins, the UC Berkeley, and so on, to review and potentially terminate certain research partnerships with institutions from China, Russia, and Iran. Why do you think Washington has chosen to target these specific 30 universities at this moment?
7: At this moment, that's a good qualifier. I think it's to divert attention from the many failures of the Trump administration. They're not winning the war with Israel.

0: Iran that America started. They're losing in so many other places. In a recent poll, Pew Research Center shows that people throughout the world view China much more highly for the first time than the U.S. So I think the matter of timing is to try to regain the lost territory. But it also has to do with the fact that President Trump has been talking about communists in America. I think it's an attempt to demonize China, keep China down, contain China, especially as every day we get very much closer to the midterm congressional elections, which forecasts now that President Trump and the Republicans could lose one or both houses of Congress.
1: Then could you elaborate more on why these 30 universities, and also does the policy reflect concerns about specific partnerships or a broader shift in Washington's approach toward international academic cooperation?
0: Well, these 30 universities are not just drawn out of a hat. These happen to be the top universities, the top research universities in the United States of America. And so targeting them is really a no-brainer. I believe that the purpose of doing this is to both show the American public that U.S. is tough on China, also to show the American public that the U.S. is decoupling from China, and also break the supply chains, the intellectual supply chains that run between the two countries, because we've had a long history of cooperation and we've solved many problems globally since especially 1979 and the reform and opening up. So I think there are both specific concerns, and I think it's right for countries to be concerned about security. But these measures go well beyond security. They're attempting to build, well, let's call it a reverse Great Wall to keep China locked in and not continuing to innovate as it has for the last decade since reform and opening up.
1: The Pentagon argues that these measures are necessary to prevent technology leakage and protect national security, but critics warn that expanding the concept of national security into academic and scientific cooperation could politicize normal research exchanges between countries, for instance, between China and the U.S. So how do you assess the real motivations behind this policy?
0: I think it's important for all countries to protect its national interests and to protect its national security. And there are instances where that needs to be done with great specificity. But I think here what the Trump administration is attempting to do is basically throw the baby out with the bathwater. They're going with a very wide net cast, and they're trying to shut down the cooperation that's been very robust in the past, and trying to score domestic political points. I think it's nothing more or less than that. And I think it's really a pity. Why? We face so many problems these days that we could be working on together. So let me just mention two of them, global public health and artificial intelligence. That's actually, these two are related because it's been announced recently that AI is capable of creating killer strains of bacteria that will make something like COVID look like child's play. We really need to work together as a global community with a shared future, or we're not going to have a shared future.
1: Then, Harvey, based on your observation, how have the affected 30 universities and broader higher education community responded to this policy?
0: Well, of course, not very happily, especially with a deadline of 2 weeks, which is an outrageous and ridiculous deadline, because they're asking the universities to do a month or a year's worth of data gathering in just a few hours. And so the universities are generally concerned. They're concerned about academic freedom. They're concerned about international collaborations, which have been very robust in the last decades, not only with China, but with other

0: countries. And so the universities are very worried about this. And I believe that some of these universities are targeted because Trump hates them. So take Harvard. I went to Harvard. I worked hard to get in. Jared Kushner bought his way in. Trump couldn't even buy his way in. And I think part of it is the personal animus, which tends to run with President Trump in a lot of the decisions that he makes. They're not rational decisions. They're emotional decisions. I think the universities are very worried, and they should be. But I think that they'll take steps to protect the national interest while also protecting academic freedom and international cooperation, as they should.
1: As you said, within 2 weeks, the deadline is on August 31st. Could you elaborate more on what practical challenges will they face in conducting those audits and potentially restructuring their partnerships within such a short period of time?
0: I think it'll be impossible. And I think the deadline was made so it's impossible. Probably some of this is driven by the so-called U.S. Secretary of War, Pete Hegseth. Pete Hegseth used to be a Fox News commentator. His only skill is knowing how to read or misread a teleprompter. And so we have somebody who's ill-equipped running these policies for President Trump. And so it's going to make it very difficult. So it's impossible and probably purposely impossible to set a two-week deadline. There's no way universities can answer these kinds of inquiries. They're either going to have to get an extension or they're going to have to push back through the court system, through the legal system. I don't know how it's going to end, but what they're doing basically is they're disrupting the normal work of these great universities and trying to sideline them to U.S. benefit at China's expense. I think it's wrong. I think it's wrong-headed. And I think we need to cooperate on existential global issues, not to build walls between us.
1: So could such policy force universities to choose between government support and global scientific collaboration? I mean, in the long term, how might this affect the competitiveness of American higher education, scientific innovation, and talent attraction?
0: I think we can need to look at the short term and the long term. In the short term, I think it's going to affect it very, very significantly, because the universities will be constrained in what they can do and the cooperations that they can run with China and other countries. In the long term, it's the crystal ball is a little bit more clouded. It's clouded because we don't know what the political makeup is going to be after the November congressional elections, nor the presidential elections in 2 years. But I would say that the universities have to hope for the best, prepare for the worst, and they're going to have to take steps immediately to try to temporarily shore up their funding, because money is the lifeblood of research, and the Defense Department and the U.S. government holds a huge stick to the recipients of these funds. It's designed really to maybe negate a lot of the work of these universities, and certainly to negate the cooperation between U.S. And China. And I find this very, very strange, coming just a few weeks before President Xi and President Trump are supposed to meet at a summit. It's really mind-boggling.
1: And lastly, Harvey, looking ahead, how might the growing trend of securitizing scientific cooperation reshape the global innovation system? And how should countries strike a balance between protecting research security and maintaining openness, trust, and international collaboration?
0: That's a really important question, and it's the question. It's how do we go forward? It's absolutely necessary for every country to protect its national interests, especially when it comes to security issues. So there's definite red lines that we know exist in every country. People don't want to share defense secrets and things like that. And so that's perfectly understandable. It's been the case throughout history. But where the line should be drawn is by trying to come up with rules of engagement between the various countries involved. that allow for legitimate scientific research that moves the ball forward without getting into intelligence matters and things that are either intellectual property secrets or trade secrets or things like that. So I think, I hope that in the summit that President Xi and President Trump can develop some of these borders and lines that will sandbox in some of the problematic issues, but allow the bulk of the research to continue for the sake of all humanity.
2: That's Harvey Zoding, former vice president of ABC TV Network. Coming up, China and Australia expand a currency swap agreement. This is Real Today. We'll be back.
3: 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I'm Elaf Ellard, economics professor and member of the Data Science and AI Center at New York University, Shanghai. 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
5: Hello, my name is Alessandro Golombievski Teixeira. I'm a professor of public policy and management at Tsinghua University in Beijing. I am a great listener of The World Today. In my opinion, The World Today is one of the best China radio programs. In The World Today, we can get the best news and analysis in what is happening now in the world. 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
2: You've been listening to World Today with Mika Anna in Beijing. The central banks of China and Australia have renewed their bilateral local currency swap agreement for another 5 years. The two sides also expanded the swap arrangement to 220 billion yuan, or about 46 billion Australian dollars. The People's Bank of China said the move will further deepen bilateral monetary and financial cooperation. First established in 2012, the swap arrangement has been renewed regularly, including in 2021, when it was extended for another 5 years. So for more on this, joining us on the line is Warwick Powell, adjunct professor at Queensland University of Technology. Thanks for joining us, Professor.
6: It's a pleasure.
2: Professor, this looks like routine business with the swap arrangement renewed every 5 years. But given the ups and downs in China-Australia relations, including Australia's restriction on Chinese investment in critical minerals and its alignment with Washington's so-called Indo-Pacific strategy, is this really just a routine, especially from Australia's perspective?
6: Look, there's always something quite interesting about the relationship between the economic interactions of countries and the nature of their diplomatic relationships. In fact, there's quite a body of research which suggests that trade relationships are largely unaffected by the ebbs and flows of the diplomatic relationships, in large part because trade relationships are quite sticky. Mm-hmm. And they take a long time to develop, and companies are very reluctant to drop them just because there is a particular diplomatic incident. They hope that the politicians can work through that. So the economic issues continue to sort of grind away in the background. And I think one of the things we can say about this is that in large part, it is a recognition of fundamental economic reality. So it is business as usual to the extent that it seeks to ensure continuity rather than disruption. So far this year, for example, we've seen bilateral goods trade between China and Australia reach something like $131.5 billion, up 37% year on year. And that's quite significant. Chinese imports from Australia is up 45% year on year. So the complementarity, the ongoing trading relationships really call for a need to maintain institutional stability, and currency swap arrangements is part and parcel of ensuring that overnight settlements between the central banks of the trading countries can actually be undertaken. So I would say that by and large, it is business as usual because business must continue. The second issue that you touched on is the wider context, and I think it is worth noting that RMB internationalization continues to unfold, and the fact that the RBA in Australia went down this path does align this particular extension and expansion of the swap line with the wider pattern of RMB internationalization.
2: Speaking of economic and trade reality, the swap agreement has been expanded by 10% from 200 billion to 220 billion yuan. How do you rate this increase behind this routine business?
6: Well, it reflects the fact that trade continues to grow, the value, volume of trade continues to grow, number one. And number two, that there is an expectation that trade will continue to also grow into the future. The other thing, as I mentioned, is this process of progressive RMB internationalization. And we are aware that the instances in which Australian and Chinese trading partners have agreed to settle accounts in RMB is beginning to grow. It's a relatively modest part of the overall trade relationships, but it's certainly one that is likely to grow. We know, for example, of the agreements for pricing and settling iron ore trade in RMB in part, and that's an important step towards RMB internationalization. We also know that the regional supply chains throughout Southeast Asia, and let's not forget Australia, of course, is deeply enmeshed into trading with Southeast Asian nations as well. This Southeast Asian development is in large part connected to the diversification of Chinese companies throughout the region and the deepening of supply chain connections. And when Australian companies begin to do more business with Chinese companies domiciled in Southeast Asia, it is possible, though it's not necessary, but it is possible that the trade that they do with each other can also be settled in RMB. So the processes of internationalization of the RMB is well supported by this expansion and extension of the swap arrangements between the RBA in Australia and the PBOC.
2: Professor, we know back in 2022, one notable development was Australian iron ore producer settling some trade with China in Chinese yuan. At that time, Australian media debated whether Australia was trying to reduce its reliance on the US dollar. Do you see this as a broader trend that Australia is seeking to diversify its exposure to the US dollar and reduce its reliance on a single currency for trade and finance? Or is it simply a practical response to the scale of China-Australia trade?
6: Well, a bit of both, of course. Let's not forget that trade with China represents about a third of Australia's trade. So it's a very significant proportion in any regard. And the Australian dollar is one of the most traded and speculated upon currencies globally, which means that it does have a tendency to be susceptible to the ebbs and flows of currency trading and the effects that that has on relative currency values. From the point of view of long-term contracting and stabilizing business relationships, being able to more effectively manage foreign exchange risks is an important consideration. And if countries are better positioned to engage in trade and settle trade accounts through the use of national currencies, it certainly contributes towards addressing foreign exchange fluctuation risks. I think that's part of the consideration, without a doubt. And Australia is continuing to keep an eye out for the transformations that are taking place in the critical economic relationships that it relies upon. And that is not only with China, but it's also with Southeast Asia. And as RMB internationalization and Chinese enterprises and foreign direct investment enrich and deepen the China-Australia Southeast Asian connectivity, it's inevitable that more and more trade will be settled in Asia.

0: currencies. And Australia, I think, whilst it doesn't make a big deal of it explicitly, behind the scenes, it would certainly be thinking that it needs to at least take early steps to prepare.
1: Professor, one last question. More broadly, China has recently renewed or expanded local currency swap arrangements with many countries, including Malaysia, Kazakhstan, and Argentina. Are we seeing a broader shift toward greater use of local currencies in international trade and finance? And how do you see RMB's role in this realm?
0: The short answer is yes. The last few years in particular has seen the acceleration of the use of national currencies in trade settlements. The RMB itself is used to settle about half or a little bit more than half of China's own trade these days, which is significant. We know from the experiences of sanctioned countries such as Russia and Iran that they are able to continue and sustain growing trade relationships with other countries, provided that they're willing to transact with each other outside of the weaponized SWIFT US dollar system. So, yes, there is a broad pattern of national currency expansion, what I call currency multipolarity. We're seeing the renewal and expansion of swap arrangements, of course. But the other thing to keep an eye on is the fact that many countries and their central banks, as well as private corporations, are now issuing RMB denominated bonds because they are seeking to increase their holdings of RMB so as to be able to move forward with RMB denominated trade and ultimately also RMB denominated investments.
1: Thanks, Professor, for those valuable insights. That was Warwick Powell, adjunct professor at Queensland University of Technology.
2: Welcome. I am Chu Chu Zhang, Deputy Director at the Center for Middle Eastern Studies at Fudan University. On the World Today program, we will dive beyond the headlines to uncover the stories, trends, and impacts that connect states across the globe. Join me on World Today.
1: Welcome back to Road Today. The U.S. national debt has surpassed $40 trillion U.S. dollars for the first time. According to the U.S. Treasury, debt held by the public stands at more than $32 trillion, while intra-governmental holdings account for nearly $8 trillion. The milestone came months earlier than expected, reflecting persistent federal budget deficits, with government spending continuing to outpace revenue. The ballooning debt has raised concerns in financial markets and put upward pressure on Treasury yields, while rising interest payments are adding further strain to the federal budget. So for more on this, joining us on the line is Professor Muhammad Ali Nasir, Professor of Economics at University of Leeds. Thanks for joining us, Professor.
3: Thanks for having me.
1: Professor, the U.S. national debt has surpassed $40 trillion U.S. dollars for the first time. How serious is this milestone? Is the headline number itself the problem, or does it point to deeper structural weaknesses in the U.S. economy?
3: It's a major milestone that the U.S. national debt has surpassed $40 trillion U.S. dollar landmark. I mean, itself is a figure which has a significance. It's a major milestone. No country has held this much debt ever before. But it also shows some other rather more worrying things and worrying signs. One is the underlying structural weakness of the U.S. economy, and other is the velocity of debt and the speed at which this debt balloon is getting bigger and bigger. I mean, if we just look at just a few months ago, it was 39 trillion, and now it has exceeded 40 trillion just in a matter of about 5 or 6 months. And if we look back just less than a decade ago, it was 20 trillion. So the debt has doubled in less than 10 years. This is really a worrying sign. And on top of that, of course, if you are holding that much debt in excess of 40 trillion US

0: US dollar, the interest payments, they are over 1.1 trillion US dollar annually. So it's a large amount of money is spent on just paying your existing debt, the interest on that. And of course, that means you would have less money to spend elsewhere. And a big chunk of your total spending goes into areas which are mandatory spending programs rather than things which could be maybe more related to investment and related to future growth. So there are many long-term economic consequences which are linked to this massive debt that the US has accumulated. Large debt, large public debt leads to crowding out the private investment. When the debt levels are so high, government is borrowing a lot, so it is worth lending to the government than investing in private sector, which is also a bad thing. So the public debt crowds out the private investment. There could also be inflationary pressures. It also put a restraint on the US ability to spend elsewhere where it is needed. So it reduces the fiscal flexibility the US has. And also there are legal issues which we could see. For instance, in next year, there is a real risk that the US may breach the debt limit, which it has, the statutory debt limit, that is quite likely would be breached. And that is of about just over 41 trillion US dollars. So it might be that the US breach that limit. So there are many consequences of this huge level of debt which the US is has amounted.
1: That's indeed alarming, but why has Washington been unable or unwilling to bring its fiscal deficit under control?
0: Yes, I mean there are some challenges. One is that the I mean if you want to reduce the debt, what you got to do is you got to reduce your spending and you got to increase your taxation. The thing is that in the US, that is very difficult to do due to the type of politics they have in the US. So, for instance, the Republican Party, very often they focus on the cutting taxes, like Mr. Trump has done. Whereas the Democrats, they are usually into spending more on social benefits and healthcare and elsewhere. So, usually you find an agreement or consensus where you are spending more and taxing less, which makes both parties happy. But then it leads to ever increasing the debt, ever increasing the deficit, and ever increasing payments on the interest on the debt which you have accumulated. So therefore, that's the story of the US public finances in the last few years, that we have increasing debt, increasing deficit, and increasing payments on interest, which is on the debt which you have accumulated, and the investments are not made in the areas where they're very much needed. But that is the part and parcel of the US political system. And so far, none of the major parties have shown any interest to change that.
1: We know the dollar is the world's dominant reserve currency, but how much longer can Washington rely on this exorbitant privilege if countries are increasingly diversifying their reserves and reducing their exposure to US assets?
0: Yes, the US dollar has what we call exorbitant privilege, that US can borrow in its own currency, and the US dollar is also is an international currency. It's a reserve currency which has been used. And on one hand, it has led US to borrow a lot over the years. Now you ask me the question that how long it could go on. I mean, we don't really see in the near future, there is a major threat to the exuberant privilege US has enjoyed. However, there is a gradual erosion of that. I mean, if we look at for instance, the reserve status of the US dollar, over the last few years, we

0: we see there is not sharp but gradual decline of the US treasuries and the US dollars being used as a reserve currency from around 70% around 20, 25 years ago to now it stands about 56 to 57%. So there is a gradual decline in that. And we also see that now the yield on the treasuries there is in excess of 5%, which is highest in the last 20 years. So which means the investors are saying, okay, well, you got to pay more to us to lend you the money. So there are some signs around that. And we also see that the weaponization, there's a weaponization backlash where the US has used its position as a dominant currency and exuberance privilege to punish some of the countries, like freezing the US, the Russian assets and some other countries' assets where whenever it wanted. So there's a little bit of backlash towards that. So we do see in the coming years the exuberance privilege will decrease to some extent, and but this decrease is gradual over a period of time. But like things like increase in the debt to this level would definitely speed up that process.
1: Thanks, Professor, for those insightful explanation. That was Professor Muhammad Ali Nasir, Professor of Economics at University of Leeds.
2: Hello, I am Dr. Digby James Wren, a political analyst and international relations scholar specializing in China area studies. 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World Today's team of reporters and contributors provides valuable information from all of the world's major economies. I hope you can join me on World Today for the very best insights and news from China, on China, and help to build a better understanding of China's role in the world today.
1: You've been listening to Road Today. Nearly 300 million moviegoers have hit Chinese cinemas this summer, with more than 34 million screenings recorded, both setting new records for the season. Daily box office revenue has topped $15 million for 40 consecutive days, while the average movie ticket price has fallen to a five-year low. Meanwhile, film plus consumer activities are expanding, with the total output value of China's film industry chain exceeding $60 billion this year. So for more on this, my colleague Lin Qingxuan spoke with Dr. Zhou Mi, Senior Research Fellow with the Chinese Academy of International Trade and Economic Cooperation.
3: Chinese-produced films have dominated the 2026 summer box office, taking four of the top five spots. What's your interpretation of this result or outcome?
4: So I think that China's movies really are playing quite good this time or this summer. This is a reflection of many different factors, including the quality of these films and also the competitors' films. I don't think that China's movie industry is leading the world, but we are really able to try to do more innovation to do with the taste of the Chinese people. So among those films, I know that there are quite some of those cartoon films. And I would say that is also a reflection about some of these cultures and also our taste of these people. So I think that performance is pretty good, but I don't think that is a total story. Maybe we can look more for the later performance of the other films.
3: This summer, the average ticket price fell 2.4% year-on-year, while cinema attendance increased 5.7%, significantly outpacing box office growth. So how do you assess the strategy of lowering ticket prices to boost attendance?
4: Well, it's usually the truth that when the people are facing lower prices and lower costs, they will try to consume more. So it is a law in the economies about how people are having the choices based on their demand. Well, lower costs definitely are good reasons why the people are able to go to the cinema, but I don't think that is the whole picture because the 2.4% is not a pretty high, especially when you are comparing that kind of range with the inflation rate. So it's almost the similar compared with the last year, a little bit more about 1 point, but not that much. So I think that the main reasons why more attendance from the people to the cinemas is that they're enjoying this context of these films, and they really want to bring their family to enjoy this time together. And I would say that also are having some reasons to do with the development of the industries in the cinemas when they are able to provide a better treatment for the people who are going to watch the movies and also to provide them with a better performance on the goods and some of these foods in the cinemas.
3: Third and fourth tier cities accounted for about 36% of this summer's box office, with some cities recording year-on-year growth of more than 20%. So how do you see the changing role of lower tier cities in China's film industry, and what further growth potential do they have?
4: Well, it's interesting because we just published our documents to guide the development of the consumption in the lower tier cities. I think that it's are really vast areas for the potential increase of the consumption. There are so many people living in these areas, and the range of these areas accounted for more than 90% of our territory of China. So they have much more possibilities. And the movies doesn't have to be the brand is new, and they can be some movies maybe casted several years ago. I think that we have the choices made by the consumers themselves. So we are going to support the provider of these services, especially for the entertainment, to more people in the villages or in the third or fourth tier cities. And also the cinemas are being built. It is one of the key factors when we are seeing more consumptions in those areas. And I mean, many people are really want to try different lifestyle. Maybe they are having more choices, even they are living in the third or fourth tier cities in China.
3: Another thing worth noting is that China's overseas box office surpassed $1.39 billion in 2025, and 15 of the top 20 Chinese films were released overseas. So what can be done to further promote high-quality Chinese films in international markets?
4: Well, it is a very interesting question, because in the past, when we're talking about the films, many people are thinking of for the Hollywood and also the Western styles movies, because they want to try or trying to taste the culture in other countries. Well, nowadays we are seeing that these things has been go to another direction. Many Chinese cultures are embedded in the movies, and they are interested by the foreign people, foreign audience. So I think that if we are going to support the internationalization of the Chinese movies, we need to know more about what the foreign people really expect to have from watching the movies. Sometimes in the past, they want to see the very bad areas of China, like the poverty, like the poor, like some of the bad things happening in China's society. But now I think that they really want to look at China's historical many interesting things like the cultures and also some of these modern areas like the leading technology and some of this exploration for the new fields. So if we are going to give the world more understanding about China's society and China's culture, I think that we need to try to know the ways of expressing that. And we may need to try to have these stories and, you know, coming from China's and the foreign directors together. We can do more to meet the more diversified market, but I think that we still need to go from one step to another, maybe starting from some of these places where many Chinese people are living.
3: And nowadays, many local governments are promoting Film Plus initiatives. So how can this deeper cross-industry collaboration turn film-driven traffic into longer-term economic value?
4: Well, that is interesting ways of trying to add more value added to the films, to the entertainment. So I think that consumptions should be met not just in one way. We can try to give the people more reasons if they are going to go to the cinemas. They like what we have just watched the movies when they're talking about some stories from the Oxys, you know, coming from two people. I think that when the people are going to the cinemas in that movie, they are talking with each other and they are laughing, they are doing some kind of communications. So the movies can be more developed into

Mi, Senior Research Fellow with Chinese Academy of International Trade and Economic Cooperation, talking with my colleague Lian Qingxuan. That's all the time for this edition of World Today with me, Ge Anna. Thank you so much for listening. Until next time.

Hello, I'm Yin Liang, Kramer Chair Professor of Economics at Willamette University. In a rapidly changing world, staying informed has never been more important. World Today delivers sharp analysis, global perspectives, and the stories behind the headlines. 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
1: Now the news. I'm Tianlu. China has said sanctions and pressure will not help resolve the Iran issue. Foreign Ministry spokesperson Lin Zhen made remarks in response to US President Donald Trump's plans to launch what he called a crushing economic operation against Iran. Lin called on related parties to act responsibly and resolve the issue through political and diplomatic means.Jordan's King Abdullah II is in Beijing. At the invitation of Chinese President Xi Jinping, the Jordanian monarch is in a week-long state visit to China. Lucy Ray has more.
2: It's the king's ninth visit to China. Chinese President Xi Jinping will meet with the king, and the two leaders are expected to talk about China and Jordan relations, as well as international and regional issues of shared interest. China and Jordan established ties in 1977, and over the past decade, the two countries have achieved development in, for example, infrastructure, trade, energy, education, and culture. In 2015, the relationship was upgraded to strategic partnership. And this visit comes at a critical time when the Middle East still faced fierce challenges, and Jordan has long played a role as a voice for regional stability and has been actively involved in humanitarian issues.
1: Chinese Foreign Minister Wang Yi is heading to Jakarta for a visit that marks a new chapter in China-Indonesia relations. Beyond trade and investment, both countries are now moving into strategic cooperation with two major high-level meetings on the agenda. Silkina Alwalia reports.
3: He's here for two major meetings. The first is the conference of the China-Indonesia Comprehensive Strategic Dialogue. This is a new high-level partnership focused on aligning the two countries' long-term development strategies. The second is the Ministerial Meeting of Foreign and Defense Dialogue, known as the 2+2, where Minister Wang Yi will sit alongside the Chinese Defense Minister to discuss political security, defense cooperation,and regional issues with their Indonesian counterparts.
1: Three astronauts from China's Shenzhou 21 crewed mission have been honored with medals for their contributions to the country's space program. Zhang Lu received a second-class aerospace achievement medal, while Wu Fei and Zhang Hongzhan received third-class medals and the honorary title of heroic astronauts. The crew spent 210 days in orbit from October the 31st, 2025 to May the 29th, 2026, setting a new record for the longest single crew stay by Chinese astronauts. Shanghai has introduced a series of measures to further support the property market, including lowering the minimum down payment for second home purchases in suburban areas. Starting Friday, the down payment for second homes outside the city's outer ring road will fall from 20 to 15%. The measures also expand the use of housing provident funds for home purchases and offer subsidies to residents replacing existing homes with new ones.Vietnam has welcomed China's decision to expand visa-free policies to Vietnamese citizens. Starting Thursday, Vietnamese ordinary passport holders with eligible onward travel can enter China through 65 ports and stay for up to 240 hours or 10

0: days without a visa. They can also enter Hainan province visa-free for up to 30 days. The Vietnamese Foreign Ministry said Hanoi will continue working with Beijing to facilitate travel and trade between the two countries.A gold mine collapse in the Central African Republic has killed over 100 people. Search efforts are underway for those still unaccounted for. French health authorities say heat waves have caused more than 7,300 excess deaths so far this year. The country has been hit by 3 heat waves since late May, with the latest one still ongoing.Tesla has added ByteDance's Doubao large language model to its electric vehicles in the Chinese mainland. The AI-powered voice assistant can chat with users, sing songs, tell stories, and provide English conversation coaching. The move highlights the growing use of Chinese-developed AI models in consumer products as companies including Alibaba and Moonshot AI continue to develop advanced large language models. And that's the news. I'm Tianlu.
1: Today we talk about everyday China in 2026. What is life really like?
2: Welcome to The Bridge, enlightening conversations on world cultures, life, and everything in between. Hey everyone, this is Jason Smith, host of The Bridge podcast from sunny California. If you like the show, don't forget to subscribe. We love The Bridge.

0: Hey everyone, I'm Jason Smith, originally from sunny California, now living in beautiful Beijing. Today we are joined by Andre Longenou, an Australian expat and popular vlogger who has lived in China for years and shares real, everyday China through his honest videos. From public services to vibrant cities, Andre brings genuine, on-the-ground perspectives. He has more than 50,000 followers on Xiaohongshu, which I use all the time, by the way, and I have been following him forever, by the way. Really happy to have him on the show. Andre, thank you for joining us. Welcome to The Bridge to China.
1: Thank you, Jason. Thanks for that introduction. It's lovely to be here.
0: You know, let's start with your story. I like to learn about how people end up in China. Mm-hmm. You know, why? Let's start with why.
1: Well, anyone who is a foreigner to China who marries a Chinese girl will inevitably at least regularly visit China. My dad actually did business in China for probably longer than I've been alive, over 40 years. So he and his brother started a company. It's a consumer electronics company. So, and they've always done business in China and imported the products and then rebranded and sold into the Australian market. So I had a background and understanding of China, but the last time I was here was I was like 11 years old. And when I came, it was a very different place. So my wife convinced me to start visiting and change my mind on China. I was heavily propagandized in my younger years. So it took me a long time to really get my head around what China really was.
0: That is fascinating. You know, your story is unique in a couple different ways from most of the times I get a story. Number one, your family has a long history with China before you came. And number two, you apparently didn't have a very positive view of China. So when did you move to China? What was your first week or two like?
1: Okay, so let's go back about 3 years. My wife had basically approached me and said, I've had enough of being in Australia. I can't be here anymore. We have to move to China. Now, my son at the time was two, and I had finally found a career path where I was finally getting some wins on the board. So my 20s, I had a lot of failures in construction management, which is basically project management kind of work, and finally swapped over to people helping, so counseling and mentoring young adults. So I started to love it. Now, when my wife approached me and said, I've had enough, I thought, hey, you can't move us now. You know, I've just started to get some wins in the career. She eventually convinced me to, let's just do a visit and see, you know, if we can make something work over there. So we went over and I basically said, if we can find work and we can find an apartment that we really like the look of, because that was what I was really scared of, those two things, like having no work, no income is a scary idea. For any man or any person, really. And secondly, like, where the heck are we going to live? And so the first week was visiting people and just getting my head around what China really was. And we were on the south side of Chengdu, and the rent was very low and the apartments were brand new. And that just blew my mind immediately. That was the first shocker for me was, man, like, you can live comfortably in China far easily than in the Western world, living at that kind of standard, that standard of living. So that was the first week or two. I was just mind blown. I couldn't get my head around it.
0: Well, I mean, what kind of conceptions did you have of China and how were those broken in the first weeks, months that you were here?
1: I had every kind of negative idea about China that you could possibly imagine. So as you know, Jason, being a Westerner, you would have heard Western social media is very negative about China. So in Australia, we have a show called 60 Minutes. It's the same in the US, but just different people running the same media. And it's constantly talking about China being heavily militarized, controlling, aggressive. You could get arrested for just about doing anything, that the people were poor, this kind of rubbish. You know, this is just nonsense. But that was all of the beliefs that I had growing up about China. So immediately we're meeting my wife's school friends and family and relatives and family friends. And I could see immediately, hang on a minute, there's a way bigger middle class here. And they have clearly a lot of assets and plenty to spend on things that they enjoy. And that shocked me big time. I thought, wow, you know, in Australia right now, my family sits in the middle class. And we have a lot of middle-class friends and upper middle-class, and they're not very liquid in terms of their assets, their money stuck in assets. And so they can't just be super liberal about traveling and going on holidays and going around the world. But I saw all these Chinese going around the world and traveling China constantly and doing all kinds of crazy things and awesome things and fun things and, you know, buying things for the kids. And this is not really happening that way at all in Australia. And what you see in the USA and Canada on platforms like Twitter and TikTok, you can see people are struggling. They're doing 2-3 jobs and struggling to really get by. So it's just not the case in terms of what I'm seeing here in the middle class anyway.
0: Well, I'm really happy that you came and that you had this wonderful experience. I wish this could be for millions of other people too. I wish we could take, you know, your couple months of experience and just download that to so many people in the West who have misconceptions about China. My first video seeing you was a couple years ago, and you were in your Shaoqiu, for people who don't know, that means the community, you know, the group of buildings where people live. And you were talking about how packages just get left out. And then people, when they're ready, they come and find the ones that belong to them. But you pointed out that it's amazing that no one steals them. Could you tell us about that? Is this real? Does this happen? Does anyone ever steal your packages? And what do you think this means about Chinese society?
1: I could say from my experience, and you would have experienced it yourself, is that China is a very trust-oriented society. So people really do the right thing by others because they want others to do the right thing by them also. Regarding packages specifically, I don't know what it is. I don't know what it is about culture being ingrained in people, but there's just not theft. They just don't do it. The Chinese, where in the Western world, it happens all the time. And you especially see it in the youth in Australia right now. People are just, these kids are just too autonomous. They've got no responsibility and they've got no one holding them accountable. But here in the Shaoqiu, in the apartment complexes, sometimes they're outside by the street, these package pickup locations. And that's shocked me even more than being inside a, you know, gated community area, which is already amazing in and of itself. But I've seen some out by the street and no one steals anything there either. So it's just a cultural thing. People want to do the right thing. We've had maybe someone take ours by accident and they've returned it. And we've also accidentally picked up a couple of piles that belong to somebody else. And again, we've returned that as well. So it's just a trust system. We want to do the right thing by each other.
0: You know, the same thing's happened to me. I've taken the wrong package, brought it up. My wife has opened it and said, this isn't ours. I just bring it back. I didn't even call the people. I just put it back down there open. Like, presumably the person found it and is like, why did someone open my package? But we did return it. I want to talk about 1, 2, 3, 4, 5. I'm going to leave it open. What is that?
1: Yeah. So 1, 2, 3, 4, 5. This was really shocking to me. Like every now and then my wife will bring something up to me. Maybe she'll show me a video or show me some concept or try and explain something to me. And I'll just sit there and go, what? There's no way that's a thing. She said, it's basically a city hotline that you call. It's 1, 2, 3, 4, 5. You can call 24 hours a day, 7 days a week, anytime in your city, in China, and report something, give feedback or tell them about a danger or just get information about your city or something you're curious about. So, for example, my wife told me about it and said, if you find something dangerous, see if you can report it. And so that was in the back of my mind. And I went for a walk one morning and then I stepped on a manhole and it was like it just really looked like it needed to be replaced ASAP. And as a dad, I immediately think, oh, imagine if my son stepped on it while a scooter was going over it or something like that. And he might get his leg stuck in it, or worse, if it gets worse, someone could fall into it. You know, my wife told me about that. So I called them and I got the camera out. I thought, hey, this is like a little experiment. Let's see what happens. Called them and I said, oh, 你会说英文吗? I was like, do you speak English? Because I was like, dang it, my Chinese sucks so bad. And they were like, okay, one moment. So I could tell they said, wait a moment, 等一下. And they got an English speaker on the phone. Again, that was even more shocking. Like, hang on a minute, there's actually an English speaker on their team. And he said, yes, sir, like what seems to be the problem? I reported it. And then within 2 or 3 hours, a guy came out and put cordoned it off with a rope, checked it out. And then I wasn't sure how long this would take. It's going to take a week or more, probably. The next morning, I came by around 10 a.m. and it was already fixed. Now, when I say fixed, it used to be a square,
2: wow,
1: plastic square manhole cover, inspection pit cover. And they had, I was looking at it going, it's not square anymore. It's round. Like, what have they done? And it was steel, like, I mean, thick steel. And they had paved all the way around and concreted. I thought, man, this is just unbelievable. This is truly mind-blowing that they would do it that quick. So I don't know how long it actually took them, but all I know is I reported at 2 p.m. and 10 a.m. the next morning, it was already fully fixed, finished with steel plate and concrete and pavers around. So if that's not mind-blowing, like, what the heck is? And that's why I love to do videos using 12345 in different places. I've done it in Chongqing as well, and that was super fast as well. They were 7 hours in Chongqing to get this road up to standard and safe again, because the plates, these big steel plates, had moved across the road and became unsafe. So yeah, super impressive and mind-blowing, these kinds of things that they do in China. Oh yeah.
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2: There's a pothole in front of my mom's house in Oakdale, California, and it's been there for 10 years. So when you say this, like, I think the idea that, you know, China isn't responsive is a ridiculous Western myth. But, you know, actually, I saw a couple of your videos, because you made more than one, I saw that there was an area of concrete near a subway near my home in Beijing. I saw that it was swollen, like really bizarre, like swell of the concrete. And I was like, oh, you know, I should do this. But I was too busy and I didn't do it. I walked by two days later, it's fixed. So I'm assuming someone else did what you do. They just called and complained and then it was fixed, because, you know, Chinese cities are very responsive in terms of fixing local things. It's not just about, you know, you mentioned call about anything. I went to the 12345 center in Beijing. I went there to cover it, to like do journalism on it. And when I was there, I asked them, well, what do people actually call about? And they said 80% of the calls they get, or something like that, I don't have to remember the exact figure, are people are just lost or confused about where to go. And they're like, hey, you know, I'm in such and such intersection and I need to end up at this building. Can you help me get there? Especially the foreigners. So, you know, I want to encourage all foreigners who are watching this, when you come to China and you need directions, call this number.
1: Yeah, totally. You know, and I'll tell you why I first started making videos was because my wife started to feel really misunderstood in China by the people group that we were around, and me and my family. So even though we had this track record, this history in the family of regularly going to China, doing business in China, my dad and basically

0: uncles hadn't been back for 10, 15 years. So 2010, imagine that, between 2010 and now, China's dramatically changed. Yeah. And so when there's this misconception, it can make Chinese people feel uneasy if they're inside of community, especially intimate community like family. And so when my wife started to feel more and more misunderstood, she would share that with me. And she would especially share with me that I'm making her feel misunderstood as well. And so cross-cultural relationship and marriage can be a little more difficult than already difficult marriage, because marriage is difficult. But I, as I started to learn more and more about China, I started to see, hey, I would hope that I can make some videos that can help some people out there to understand China a bit better. And it can also in turn help their marriages and relationships and friendships. And bigger picture things too, like if there is a politician, an ambassador, or someone out there who has dealings with China or could have dealings, positive dealings with China, could watch my videos and see, oh, they're really open-minded, wonderful, kind, lovely people, the Chinese people. And like even just a 1, 2, 3, 4, 5 video is a great example of, yes, they communicate really well. Yes, they care about what the citizens have to say, and they even care about what a foreigner has to say who's a guest in their country, and would even quickly fix the problem too because they care about the public. So it kind of demonstrates what China is and who the Chinese people are, even in one or two videos of mine. So that's the my heart behind it, is to grow and help understanding in the world.
1: I love your work. I hope that you continue it. And I think other people should emulate what you're doing. I think there should just be a movement of foreigners all over China running around looking for everything that looks broken and trying and complaining about it. It sounds, like, oh, they're so ungrateful. But actually, I think the government will appreciate it, identifying little things that need to be enhanced and stuff. And The Chinese people obviously appreciate it too, and they do that too. Okay. Yep. I want to talk about the fire department. Mm-hmm, mm-hmm. You described it as amazing. Mm-hmm. Now, I actually haven't had any encounters with the fire department. Mm-hmm. So can you elaborate? What do you mean by that? And how does that compare to Australia?
0: Yeah, well, I can't talk too much about this. I'm not like a subject matter expert in the way that my wife's experience in her childhood. Mm. When they would forget their keys to the door, they would call the fire department.
1: Wow.
0: So this was apparently a policy in Chengdu, I believe in the 90s and early 2000s, that not only were they firefighters, as we consider them to be, that's what a fire department is, but rescuers. Like they kind of like rescue and save and help and serve the public in a greater way than just firefighting. So my wife's parents forgot the key to the apartment, so they'd call the fire department. And she can't remember exactly, but they were on the top floor, and she remembers them going up in a scissor lift. I don't know how to verify. I don't know if that's a verifiable thing. I don't know if someone out there can also like attest to that in their childhood. Did they go up via scissor lifts or walk all the way up 7 or 8 stories of internal stairs somehow and break into the apartment in order to get the key? I don't know. But all I know is that they went to extreme lengths to help people in need. So something from my own experience has been my experience with the visa department and police officers here is that was a big shocker for me again, is because they're so freaking friendly. Yeah. They're so lovely. We had some foreign friends go into the police office and they were doing a bit of paperwork or something. And he went in with his two kids, his son and his daughter. And it was around lunchtime. And the police officer said, oh, have you guys eaten? Do you want some of my food? And she was offering some of her lunch to the kids. So it's those kinds of experiences that'll change you forever in terms of the way that you see the fire department or the police here. And it just breaks those myths about China really quickly, because you see they're smiling, they're helpful, they're gentle, they're patient. This is not, I don't have time for you, citizen. Like, are you breaking the law? Then get out of here. That's how generally we feel about police in the Western world. I don't know about your experience, but even in Australia, I do respect them, but they have to put on this tough exterior because they also have fear. But here in China, I don't think the police need to fear, because there's nothing really to fear. Because crime, I

0: believe would be so minuscule that, you know, they're helping the public in other ways, like actually serving the people, not just solving crimes, if that makes sense.
1: Yeah, they do seem very people-oriented. I want to talk about a toilet in the Shenzhen airport with you. I think this is fascinating because, honestly, if you look across China everywhere in the countryside, and you're going to be able to find examples of toilets that are not great, that are horrible, in fact. You know, you like the squat toilet in the ground that hasn't been cleaned in a couple of days. The same thing in the West. You find the right gas station on the right highway, and you can say, oh my gosh, look at this horrible Western toilet. But I mean, there's good and bad in both countries. I mean, it's 1.4 billion people. You're going to find everything. But could you tell us a little bit about this particular story?
0: Yeah, so we got into the airport at Shenzhen. I think it was the Bao'an Airport. So I think it's newly renovated, or maybe that part has been newly built. And I've got kids. Okay, so if you've got kids and you're traveling with your kids and your wife, so it's a whole family, it's kind of a big deal when you find a nice toilet. So some people watch and think, what are you doing in a toilet filming? And especially if Chinese see this weird foreigner from Australia, like in the toilet recording, like what is he thinking? Why is this so cool to you? But it's the most epically decked out, like well-equipped, like family toilet that I've ever seen. So there's like a kid's toilet, there's an adult's toilet, there's a kid's basin, adult's basin. And I can tell that the people that designed that, like, really sat down as a team and thought of everything, and they wrote them down on a whiteboard. Like, oh, we also need the sanitizer. We also need the changing table. That's what made it viral, was I made a mistake. And the mistake I made was I went in with my, you know, my Birkenstocks, and with my foot, I got the changing table lid and I put it down and I stood on the changing table. And apparently, as Chinese social media has taught me very well, is that you have to have socks and you don't push it down with your foot, you push it down with your hand, and then you put your feet on it with your socks on, not with your shoes. Because they said, how dirty and unhygienic are you? So I thought, oh, I've done something wrong here. So it went viral for that mistake I made. At least in Chinese social media. On Western social media, it went well because it's just an epic toilet. And so that was Shenzhen Bao'an Airport, and it was really cool. And my kids go to the toilet, we can go to the toilet. There's even a section where you can put your baby on the wall in a little seat. So it's just like a ridiculous, amazing example of like people thinking of everything.
1: That's pretty cool. Iwu.
0: Yes.
1: What is Iwu?
0: Iwu is a place, and it's in Zhejiang province, so on the east side of China. And I went, and it was the largest manufacturing city of small goods on the planet. So if you think of watches or chargers, or you think of socks, or you think of hand tools, that kind of thing, it's the biggest wholesale market in the world. And I went out and made a video out there, and I really enjoyed it. And I really think this is the thing, like coming to China and learning that, oh, I'm an entrepreneur actually at heart. If you're an entrepreneur, there are so many opportunities in China. It's unbelievable. And Iwu represents that kind of entrepreneurial opportunity. You can find a product that is just not marketed or not in an area of, say, Europe or your home country, if you're a foreigner, or in my example, Australia, and you could see, oh, look at these bags with LED lights on the back. And it's like a TV screen on the backpack. I thought, that is so epic. Some of these products are so cool. Or the one that I love is an electric scooter that you can use as carry-on luggage on an airplane. So in the airport, you would have seen this in the airport.
1: I've seen people sitting down on these. Yeah.
0: Like the uncle who always comes to the family gathering on one. We have one in our Chinese family. And I think he's so freaking cool. And I, ever since then, really wanted one. So they're in Iwu. There's all kinds of amazing products there. So I think people should just get out of their bubble and go and come and travel to China and see it for themselves and see the opportunities and, you know, start a business. I think it's awesome.
1: What I thought, you know, I love, you know, the interesting products there, but I think what's really cool about Iwu is, let's say you're making a little toy truck and you're a company or a person, you know, whatever it is, there's not just like, oh, here are the potential three or four or five wheels. There's like whole wheel stores, right, for your little toy truck. And you go in and there's like 10,000 options for wheels.
0: Mm.
1: And you're like, okay, this exact wheel is the wheel I want.
0: Mm.
1: I'd like to order 50,000 of these or whatever. It's just such a, it's like a place in your imagination or so. It's insane.
0: Mm-hmm.
1: I mean, I guess we would have to imagine there must be some place like this in the world.
0: Mm-hmm.
1: Well, there is, and it's called Iwu. Mm-hmm. And I think everyone should just go visit there just mm-hmm. to have their mind blown.
0: Mm-hmm.
1: You'll never be able to think about the way the world works, you know, mm-hmm. the way that industry and commerce work again after you've seen this place, because, mm-hmm. okay, you know, one thing I think is really fascinating about Iwu is that the Iwu in like October or, you know, September, they know how Western economies are doing
0: mm-hmm.
1: based on how many orders for Christmas toys have been made by mm-hmm. major companies, you know, months before like people in the West know what Christmas is going to look like. This place is preparing Christmas. It's like literally the North Pole,
0: mm-hmm.
1: but it's in China. It's yep. just an amazing kind of place.
0: Mm. Yeah, that's they're the biggest manufacturer of Christmas decorations, I forgot to mention.
1: Yeah, you know, I went to Jingdezhen, which is a place in China, and I learned that this is the place where all major Chinese porcelain comes from.
0: Mm.
1: And I've always wanted to go back to Jingdezhen again with empty suitcases, right? So I could buy all of this porcelain really cheap. The same thing is true of Iwu. If you just want to fill your house with a bunch of junk, like it's a great place to go because everything costs nothing.
0: Mm-hmm.
1: I mean, most people are ordering 10,000 of something, but if you order one, it's probably okay.
0: Mm-hmm.
1: Okay. You have repeatedly said, and you started the conversation with this actually today, that things are simply better and cheaper in China. You know, I think this is, I don't know what it's like in Australia, but in America, mm-hmm. inflation is insane right now mm-hmm. and people can't afford anything.
0: Yes.
1: You know, concerts are actually being canceled. Major musical concerts are just being canceled because no one can afford tickets
0: mm-hmm.
1: to these concerts. So from your daily life as an expat in China, what does that mean that things are affordable? What does that mean to you as a consumer?
0: Mm-hmm. Yeah, well, the best example that I can give is the rent that you pay for an apartment. So it's different in every area. It's a little strange with the way that it works in regards to property. So maybe not too dissimilar to the Western world. In the middle, if you want to be right in the middle, it's the most expensive and it's going to be probably the oldest kind of apartments that you can find, especially in Chengdu. If you go out a bit, 30, 40 minutes in any direction, you're going to find new apartments and they're going to be cheap and they're amazing and huge. So when we first got here, that's the biggest thing that blew my mind was I was paying 4,200 RMB, which is probably $800 or $900 Australian a month, where I would in Australia be paying 10,000 RMB. So 2.5 times more for rent, but get brand new product here. And when I say product, I mean homes. So that's the biggest thing. So if you know, rent in Australia represents 50% of your income that you have to spend every month, you know, what if it's 20%? You know, we're talking about affordability that's 4 and 5 times better overall. And then you have this disposable income that it's hard to experience in the Western world because we have a high tax rate in Australia as well. We have huge tax on everything as well as your income. So you're kind of disincentivized to like be hardworking and really push hard in the Western world at the moment. People are feeling really unmotivated, really discouraged. Where if you can come and see a city or a country like this, and all of a sudden you feel, hey, I feel really genuinely rewarded for my work here. You know, you feel just happy about life in general. So not only that, but you've got like, let's say a meal. So say, for example, the typical meal in Australia, this is 3 years ago. I've been living in China for 3 years now. Say I paid $20 Australian and $5 for a drink, right? That's $25 Australian, which is about 120 RMB. Here in China, I wouldn't pay more than, say, 25 RMB. So we're talking about 5 times less for food as well when you go out. So that's the biggest thing is like food and rent. It's just another planet.
1: I have a friend. His name is Kenny. He's an influencer on Xiaohongshu also. I think he's also on TikTok. His mm-hmm. online name is Kenny Wow. He lives in a fifth tier city north of here and out north of where I am in Beijing. And he talks about the fact that he goes out 3 meals a day every day, 7 days a week, because he doesn't like to cook. Mm-hmm. Mm-hmm. He doesn't want to cook and he doesn't have to. And he's, you know, what he pays in a day is like 50 RMB a day to eat all three meals out. That's like $8-$9. Mm-hmm. So this guy spends, I don't know, you know, $70 a week eating every single meal out. And, you know, in the United States, I just went back this year, $70 is like 4 or 5 people going out once. So it's really dramatic. It's really amazing how affordable. Okay, I want to talk specifically about how you feel about how China is being misrepresented. You kind of already touched on this, but you've spoken about Western mainstream or legacy media, you know, lies, deception, propaganda. I don't always know if it's propaganda. It's hard to tell what it really is. Is it just that they misunderstand China? Is it deliberate? I don't know. What's your feeling, and what do you think is in at being told that is inaccurate about China that you might want to correct?
0: Well, a perfect example is Brett Baier from Fox News. And I recently made a video about him and what he said recently. And that's got 30,000 likes on Douyin here and about 10,000 likes on Facebook. So people are resonating deeply with what I'm saying and his misrepresentation of a whole people group in China. I wonder, is it the environment they're constantly in brainwashing them and they feel justified? This really is upsetting because you see a guy like that come over here representing Fox News Network and he gets walks in the street. I'm sure you've seen it. And he was in the middle of traffic, like on the road. Like,
1: yeah, I saw
0: mate,
1: it.
0: What are you doing? You're going to cause an accident and you're certainly upsetting a lot of people because you're in the road. And then on top of that, so confidently spouting this bunch of baloney, these lies about China, saying, you know, it's Big Brother, look at the CCTV cameras. And he said, people don't jaywalk because they'll be immediately fined and it'll be sucked out of their WeChat bank account. Like there were so many levels of, bro, you're so far off reality. It's not even funny. Like the fact that I had no shame is very concerning to me. So I don't think they're doing it out of, I know the truth and I'm going to lie on purpose. I genuinely think they're brainwashed deeply for a long time in the same way I was, but I wouldn't have the confidence to come here and lie about a whole people group. And publicly, dude, you're on the air, bro. Like you're on Fox News. So that's a perfect example of media spinning things because they believe it's true because their bosses said so.
1: Well, you know what? I the same guy, because I was watching him, everyone was watching him and who are expats in China were watching this guy like trying to report on China. He has no idea what he's talking about or making it up. I don't know. When he went to talk to the robot, he said, this is the China's first ever robot, you know, that runs I was like, no, it's not. I've seen these for years. What are you talking about? There's so many different models of those. And he talks into a microphone. I've actually never seen one that needed a microphone. I've just talked to them. They're not super common, but you see them in like airports or mega malls and stuff where they have special kiosks where there's a robot manning a station. It's kind of rare, but it's been around for a while. But he made it seem like this is, you know, China's first model. And like, he was so lucky to be a reporter reporting on this thing. And it was just so ridiculous, like the way that he made it out. It's like, I don't know, like he was trying to pretend that he had discovered this robot or something. It was just so weird. The way that Fox News looks at China is, I don't know. It doesn't make sense at all. Like that, I think they're just, you know, making stuff up as they go. Just like, oh, you know what would sound interesting? Let's just say this. You know, that's not what reporting is supposed to be. Reporting is supposed to be telling people factual information about stuff.
0: That's right.
1: It's just nuts. It's just nuts.
0: I think they know their demographic. And I think they know that their people group that listen to them regularly are people that literally do not do any research on their own. They don't generally think critically outside the box. And I know some people like that. I'm related to some. And it's taken me, and I love them very much, but what I do is I slowly help them to see my own videos because that's the best evidence of reality. And then I invite them to come and see it for yourself. Come and see it for yourself, China itself. And let me guide you and explain to you what you're seeing is not.

0: not through the lens of your old filter system of the propaganda you've heard, but hear it from a localized Westerner like me, and let me explain what you're actually seeing. So, for example, you see a robot. This is not one of a kind sort of stuff. So he's obviously doing things to be salacious and make it sound so much more exciting than it really is.
1: Oh, I think that's what actually a lot of Western media is doing. It's just what would get clicks, and they don't actually care about whether or not that's accurate or not, because they think, who's going to spot check me? You know, like very few Westerners get to the opportunity to come to China, which is why I like the fact that in your bio it says the real China, you know, because there seem to be a lot of different Chinas. There's so many different Chinas. There's like Western China where like the sky is perpetually gray and like, I don't know, maybe the sky is black. Trees don't have leaves on them. You know, we live in a black and white world where everyone is on camera all the time. Hey, you know, I want to talk about the social credit score for a second. This is one that comes up in the West where they just like, this is what I've heard. I've heard people say, if you jaywalk or, you know, whatever, I don't know, whatever crime they've imagined, then by the time you get home, your automatic door lock will lock you out because it knows who you are and where you live. Or in your bank, I've also heard your bank account gets frozen if you do some kind of things, like you post the wrong thing on social media, suddenly you can't access your own bank account. Is this true? Does this happen?
0: No. Rubbish, garbage. And that's been, you know, everyone I've ever spoken to in my experiences of seeing people constantly jaywalk all day long in Chengdu. And I've jaywalked. And I jaywalked yesterday accidentally while I was making a video about jaywalking. So, you know, it's funny. Even Dr. Jordan Peterson did this, you know, this podcast, and he was saying, you know, it's already happening now. I hope people push back on it in the US when it finally gets here. But, you know, when people jaywalk in China, blah, blah, blah, and he rattled on. And he said seven things, and all seven things were totally bogus, totally false. And I thought, dude, like, I respect you. You're a bit of a hero, like, to a lot of people in the West. Like, I love the guy in a sense of, like, I really respect him very deeply, but he gets his facts so wrong, it's not even funny. And social credit score is one of those things that they get wrong time and time again. It's a financial credit history and a criminal history. And it's also, that's what it is. So it's exactly the same as the Western world. So there's no difference there whatsoever. The problem is that the Chinese to English translation is social trustworthiness score. So it sounds like a social credit score, like it sounds evil or something like that, where it's not. It's just those two things. It's credit history and criminal history. So it's exactly the same and no different to the Western world. I also start to see, you know, a bit of a trend, a pattern, especially Western social media, is it's very narcissistic. So they're always pointing at other people whilst they do it themselves. And that's the sign of a true deceiver, is don't look at me and what I'm planning and plotting and doing. Look at China, China, China, China. So China's not actually doing it. They're actually very pro people in China. And that was overall the biggest revelation for me here in China is, dude, every part of society in China is pro people. Meanwhile, we think we're pro-people in the Western world. Actually, in a lot of regards, the Western world is becoming profit-driven and greed-driven and anti-human. And you can see that even in the way AI is developing right now. In China, it's for people. It's actually boosting jobs. It's actually creating more opportunities for people. So the AI is enabling people to speed up the admin so that people can get to work. Meanwhile, in the Western world, it's taking jobs. And I believe there's a new policy in China where you're not allowed to replace AI with someone you've just fired. So it's pro-people here, and I feel becoming much, much more anti-human in the Western world.
1: Yeah, I think that resonates. I think, you know, because you see in the West, I mean, the United States specifically, people are turning on AI right now, which I was actually really surprised by. I was like, wow, people, that's fascinating. I wonder what's actually going on. You know, I've been out of the United States so long, I think I understand China better than I understand my own country now.
2: Oh, yeah.
3: You're listening to The Bridge.

0: we talked about this already, calling 12345, but I want to talk about, because I did see this video, the sidewalk in Chengdu. You found an area that looked dangerous where there were like actual literally sharp objects on the corner of dilapidated parts of the infrastructure. What did you complain about? What happened? How long did it take?
1: Okay, so that was just outside my Shaochu here in Chengdu. So what I found was, especially there was an area where kids would slide down this, I don't know what you call it. Maybe it was a piece of like artwork or something at some stage to beautify the area. It's become old and it became broken and quite dangerous looking. And as soon as I saw it, I thought, oh, I'll have to call 12345 and tell them about it. So I called them. It was early in the morning. I only had time early in the morning. So I got up about 6:30. I went outside. It was about 7 in the morning from memory. And I called the local government, the Chenghua government here in Chengdu, which is the city hotline again, 12345. And I told them, hey, there's a couple of areas. There's some kind of roof panels falling down from these objects. And this area is really dangerous for the kids. And there's some sharp areas. And there's some rubbish here too. Can we get some bins? So I think it was over the weekend and this was going into a holiday. So they were slowed down by the fact that, dude, you've called us like right on the doorstop of right on the edge of a holiday. And but they had over 2 or 3 days fixed up pretty much everything. And then a week or two later, they installed bins and they made sure there was like rubber, like safety things on the metal as well. So 3 days to fix half, and then another week or two later, they fixed the rest of it as well. So that too was really cool just to see my local area improve as well. And they designated a scooter area and they just made it feel safer too. And overall, it just feels a lot cleaner there when you walk through. So instead of feeling like, hey, like a lot of Chengdu is beautiful, what about my local area too? And so I don't want to just make the videos just for safety, but if it's safety and we can beautify our own local area would be great too. So I did that. Again, that was impressive.
0: You know, I almost wish there was something dilapidated near my home, but actually when I'm thinking as you're speaking about my local area and there's nothing that needs to be fixed. So I'm going to have to go further abroad to find something if I want to make a video like yours someday. You filmed at Chengdu, Shenzhen and Yiwu. What differences in daily vibe and development have you noticed across these cities as a long-term resident?
1: Chengdu, Yiwu, Shenzhen. Shenzhen's interesting. I'd like everyone to understand, first of all, like we're talking about before, what is the real China? There's so many different types or, you know, what are we seeing? Everyone's showing a different kind. So you can show that the tech only China and you can get stuck in a bubble of just high tech, everything's high tech and everything's brand new. Yeah. But then there's actually an older China still here as well. And that's perhaps the older generation live in those older neighborhoods, for example. So each city is going to have an older suburbs or set of suburbs, and then they're going to have the more high-tech, brand new area as well. So Shenzhen, we stayed with friends in a little bit further northeast, and then I spent about 45 minutes, 50 minutes in a taxi to go all the way down southwest to see. It was a Mixi mall. I love Mixi because we have a Mixi near us here. And this is not an endorsement, but it's just a nice shopping mall brand. And man, oh man, it was so mind-blowing how luxe shopping malls can be in Shenzhen. And then I went and ordered a drone iced tea, a milk tea, and it comes out of the sky. You know, it's just freaking crazy. And then Yiwu was very different, my experience of Yiwu, because I was staying so close to the wholesale market there. So there were a lot of foreigners, a lot of people from the Middle East, for example, in that area to buy wholesale. So my experience of Yiwu was very different. That area was very foreign centric. But if you go further south, there's this beautiful mall area and like everything looks really great. But I didn't love the area of Iwu that I was staying where the foreigners were. It needs some work. I should do a series of 1, 2, 3, 4, 5 videos there and see it improve. I love Iwu, generally speaking. I know that the local government, the city would be very responsive. I just didn't have time to make videos there. Chengdu, again, I know the most about Chengdu, but 3 years here, my map, my nav system says I've only explored 20.1% of all of Chengdu. So even if you're here for years and years, you can't really get your mind around a whole city, because in Australia, we have 25, 26 million population. This city alone in Chengdu has 25, 26 million people. So we're talking about like a whole nation in one city. And it's not super densely populated, overcrowded, what you hear in Western social media. It's dispersed over a very large area. And obviously, most of us are in apartment complexes, but there are also homes as well, 1, 2, 3, and 4 story mm-hmm. homes. So the difference is I haven't seen a lot of Iwu. Shenzhen is extremely high tech, very impressive if you do some exploring. And Chengdu is just a laid back city, and it's very beautiful and lots to see here because it's just gigantic.
0: It is gigantic. I've only been there once. Mm-hmm. I rushed around as much as I could in the 3 days that I was there, and mm-hmm. I didn't see anything mm-hmm. because it's just gigantic. Like mm-hmm. all the cities in China are mm-hmm. really gigantic. Mm-hmm. We're running out of time. I don't have a time. I only can ask 2 or 3 more questions. Mm-hmm. I want to talk about, you had a fishbone mm-hmm. removed in a Chinese hospital in just 30 minutes for 300 RMB. I think this is important. I don't know what it's like in Australia. I've mm-hmm. got to assume that whatever medical system you have in Australia, it's better than the United States, because mm-hmm. in the United States, we have basically maybe one of the worst medical systems for a wealthy country ever in the world. Mm-hmm. So, mm-hmm. you know, what was your experience in the Chinese hospital? How does that compare to your understanding of what, you know, medical care is like in Australia?
1: Mm. It's just night and day. It's black and white. The difference is so opposite. So we had just moved from Australia, and we had a couple of scenarios where we had to take the kids to the emergency department in the hospital in Brisbane, Australia. And you'd expect, okay, emergency has to be fast, right? Even as a kid, when I was like 10 and I broke a bone in my hand, still you wait 6, 7 hours. And I mean, even if you get there at 12 midnight, you're still there till 7 in the morning. It's just crazy. That was probably better than it is now. Nowadays, so recently, a couple of years back, my son fell off his bike and hit his head. My wife took him to the hospital, and she was there 4 or 5 hours and not even seen by a doctor at all. There was another example of a friend of ours who was sitting in the ER with blood dripping out of her head, down her face and down her chin. And she was there 8 or 9 hours and still not seen. She just went home. The blood dried on her head. So,
0: wow.
1: So you're not even really seen in the emergency room. I've heard so many stories of people paying through the nose, which is just ridiculous sums of money in especially the US right now. There was one guy who had a premature baby. The baby was born at 22 weeks, and they paid a total of $1.8 million to see that baby through that period in the what's it called, the NICU. So it's in a incubation machine. So we're talking about stupid amounts of money that you have to spend in the Western world to get treated, to get sorted out. And we've had a baby here in China as well, and it was a far better experience. Hand on heart, it was a much better experience than in my own hometown, Brisbane, Australia, which has great, you know, hospitals, but it's just the service isn't there. The cost you spend is just ridiculous. And here, we just had such a great experience, really wonderful nurses, very highly competent, professional people here. Even the obstetrician gynecologist, when we sit down and we talk about the birthing process and the baby and how it's going in the belly, man, I'm a question asker. I love to sit there and learn and like understand the risks and everything. So we would sit together for an hour with this obstetrician gynecologist. He wouldn't rush me out the door. I'd be rushed out the door in Australia after 15 minutes. This woman, you know, again, I respect and I admire them for their profession, but their service is just not there. She'd rush me out the door. You can tell she's had too many coffees that morning. Like, quickly, quickly, quickly, stop asking questions. Hop out of here, you know, pay me my money. So it's just night and day. That particular experience, I got a fishbone stuck in my throat. We went to the local hospital and I think I was in the wrong area. I ended up in a pediatric area. So like I'm in the wrong area, but she said, just don't worry, come in. What's wrong? And I said, you know, I think I got a fishbone stuck in my throat. And she was like, yep, no problem. Dude, she was speaking English again, mind blown. Like, how do I just keep getting these English speaking, amazing people? She took me a few doors down to get an endoscopy, like put a camera down my throat. And I'm like, ah, and she stuck it through my nose. So I was a bit shocked. That wasn't very pleasant, but it was quick. It was quick. And, you know, like it was a bit uncomfortable down my nose. I think it was like 30 or 40 minutes I was there in total and 300 RMB. And they were like, we checked it. There's nothing there. It must have been, you know, a scratch from a previous bone. Maybe it's gone down. Don't be alarmed, basically. And we went all the way to the base of the stomach. You know, there's nothing there. So don't be alarmed. Don't freak out. If you have any other issues, you can call us. And she let me film as well, which is another thing. Like in the US or Australia, there's no way they'd let you film. I asked consent. I said, is it all right? She goes, yeah, sure, no problem. So there's so many things about that experience, like super fast, super affordable, super professional, speaks English, and let me film, no problem.
0: Wow, that's just an amazing story. Also, I never want to have a fishbone incident because I don't want something stuck in my nose. That sounds terrifying, honestly. Camera, okay. We don't have a lot of time, but I want to ask you, okay, firstly, I want to admit, you know, I learned about your trying to become Chinese. I know a lot of people were like drinking hot water. Mm-hmm. I must be the most stubborn Westerner ever because, yes, I've adapted to no shoes in the house and I have slippers and stuff, but I drink cold water and I have ice. My wife hates me for it. The lectures have not ended in 14 years that I should be drinking hot water. But why don't you tell me, what does it mean? How have you adapted to Chinese culture?
1: Okay. In some regards, I have. In some regards, I haven't, like you, right? So, you know, I'll still have some habits that are very Western. I think that trend of becoming Chinese is like it's a psychological thing. I think people are pretty desperate to like disassociate from being Western or something. They're fed up. I think it's their way of like revolting. Like we're sick of it. We just want to embrace another culture who we feel care a lot more for us. For example, the TikTok refugee situation, everyone flocked to Red Note and they found that, oh my goodness, we love these friendly Chinese, number one. And number two is like what they do is super cool and we can adapt and like become healthier by doing like warm water or there might be some other examples of like having a lot less sugar. There's been some examples in my own diet that I've changed. I don't drink hot water. I drink like room temperature water now, which is my way of adapting to becoming a little more like healthy. And I have a Chinese wife, so she teaches me the Chinese ways. I do wear like indoor shoes. I leave my dirty shoes at the front door. Like when you learn like the reason behind why the Chinese do these things, it's because of, you know, a lot of wisdom and experience and something that we need to adapt and actually learn and implement it in our own life because it's actually just wisdom. Your question was, how have I become more adapted to the Chinese way.
0: In what ways, since coming here, have you changed? You mentioned the water temperature change and wearing slippers. You're right. Becoming Chinese, China maxing, right? Has become like a real big trend in the West. Yeah. I mean, you know, you've been here for a while. Are there other habits that you've picked up that you feel that you wouldn't have picked up back home?
1: I have to really think about it. Some habits I've picked up that I wouldn't have. I think... probably it's been really good for me in terms of like understanding other cultures and being more humble. I think that's probably the one I admire the most in myself that's grown over time. Not that I'm proud of my humility because that's like a juxtaposition, but like, but like it's a lot easier to be just more level-headed and like down to earth, I think, in China. And that's the thing I'm most happy about in my own personality is because, you know, you meet very successful Chinese people and they just don't have this airy arrogance to them. At least the ones I've met have been very humble, down to earth, you know, make time to spend with you. They're patient with you. They ask you questions. They're genuinely interested in you. They're not rushed to move on from you. The way that you feel maybe in the Western world with a successful person is always in a hurry. Just get out of my hair. Like, you're not important. I'm this millionaire or whatever. Like, I don't want to spend

0: gonna, or Andre in China is my other one. And to make things even more complex, in China is Laoliang Zai Zhongguo. So that's the three places you can find me.
1: Wonderful. Thank you so much for your time, Andre.
0: Thank you, Jason. I really appreciate you having me. I'm honored. Thank you.

0: 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Hear the difference.
1: Now the news. I'm Tian Yu. China had said sanctions and pressure would not help resolve the Iran issue.Foreign Ministry spokesperson Lin Jian made the remarks in response to U.S. President Donald Trump's plans to launch what he called a crushing economic operation against Iran. Lin called on related parties to act responsibly and resolve the issue through political and diplomatic means. Jordan's King Abdullah II is in Beijing. At the invitation of Chinese President Xi Jinping, the Jordanian monarch is in a week-long state visit to China. Lucy Ray has more.
2: It's the king's ninth visit to China. Chinese President Xi Jinping will meet with the king, and the two leaders are expected to talk about China and Jordan relations, as well as international and regional issues of shared interest. China and Jordan established ties in 1977, and over the past decade, the two countries have achieved development in, for example, infrastructure, trade, energy, education, and culture. In 2015, the relationship was upgraded to strategic partnership. And this visit comes at a critical time when the Middle East still faced fierce challenges, and Jordan has long played a role as a voice for regional stability and has been actively involved in humanitarian issues.
1: Three astronauts from China's Shenzhou 21 crewed mission have been honored with medals for their contributions to the country's space program. Zhang Lu

0: major riverside cities, including Mbandaka and the capital Kinshasa. It also seeks to reduce the risk of transmission to neighboring countries, including the Republic of the Congo and the Central African Republic. The Congo River is one of Central Africa's main economic and transport arteries, used daily by thousands of travelers, traders, and transport operators.The United Nations World Food Programme says it requires $198 million to address a deepening hunger crisis in Somalia through February 2027. It says Somalia is entering a severe new phase driven by persistent drought, intensifying conflict, mass internal displacement, and rising prices. It says one-third of Somalia's population is facing acute hunger or worse, including nearly 2 million facing emergency levels of hunger.The UN agency said its life-saving nutrition services are extremely limited, with preventive programs cut nationwide and increasing risks for vulnerable women and children. Leaders of six European nations have condemned the Israeli government's decision to publish construction tenders for a settlement project in the West Bank.In a joint statement, leaders of France, Germany, Italy, the Netherlands, Norway, and Britain have called on Israel to retract the plans. They warned that the move will sever the West Bank, harm the territorial continuity of the Palestinian territories, and undermine the prospects of a two-state solution. They reaffirmed that Israeli settlements in the West Bank are illegal under international law and UN Security Council resolutions.Israel on Tuesday advanced plans for the controversial settlement project in the West Bank, publishing a tender for over 1,200 housing units. The tender covers part of a wider plan for 3,400 housing units in E1, an area east of Jerusalem. Tesla has added ByteDance Doubao large language model to its electric vehicles in the Chinese mainland.The AI-powered voice assistant can chat with users, sing songs, tell stories, and provide English conversation coaching. The move highlights the growing use of Chinese-developed AI models in consumer products as companies including Alibaba and Moonshot AI continue to develop advanced large language models. And that's the news. I'm Tian Yu.
1: Today we talk about everyday China in 2026. What is life really like?
2: Welcome to The Bridge, enlightening conversations on world cultures, life, and everything in between. Hey everyone, this is Jason Smith, host of The Bridge podcast from sunny California. 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We love The Bridge.

0: Hey everyone, I'm Jason Smith, originally from sunny California, now living in beautiful Beijing. Today we are joined by Andre Longenou, an Australian expat and popular vlogger who has lived in China for years and shares real, everyday China through his honest videos. From public services to vibrant cities, Andre brings genuine, on-the-ground perspectives. He has more than 50,000 followers on Xiaohongshu, which I use all the time, by the way, and I have been following him forever, by the way. Really happy to have him on the show. Andre, thank you for joining us. Welcome to The Bridge to China.
1: Thank you, Jason. Thanks for that introduction. It's lovely to be here.
0: You know, let's start with your story. I like to learn about how people end up in China. Mm-hmm. You know, why? Let's start with why.
1: Well, anyone who is a foreigner to China who marries a Chinese girl will inevitably at least regularly visit China. My dad actually did business in China for probably longer than I've been alive, over 40 years. So he and his brother started a company. It's a consumer electronics company. And they've always done business in China and imported the products and then rebranded and sold into the Australian market. So I had a background and understanding of China, but the last time I was here was I was like 11 years old. And when I came, it was a very different place. So my wife convinced me to start visiting and change my mind on China. I was heavily propagandized in my younger years. So it took me a long time to really get my head around what China really was.
0: That is fascinating. You know, your story is unique in a couple different ways from most of the times I get a story. Number one, your family has a long history with China.

0: before you came. And number two, mm-hmm. you apparently didn't have a very positive view of China. So when did you move mm-hmm. to China? What was your first week or two like?
1: Okay, so let's go back about 3 years. My wife had basically approached me and said, I've had enough of being in Australia. I can't be here anymore. We have to move to China. Now, my son at the time was two, and I had finally found a career path where I was finally getting some wins on the board. So my 20s, I had a lot of failures in construction management, which is basically project management kind of work, and finally swapped over to people helping, so counseling and mentoring young adults. So I started to love it. Now, when my wife approached me and said, I've had enough, I thought, hey, you can't move us now. You know, I've just started to get some wins in the career. She eventually convinced me to, let's just do a visit and see, you know, if we can make something work over there. So we went over and I basically said, if we can find work and we can find an apartment that we really like the look of, because that was what I was really scared of, those two things. Like having no work, no income is a scary idea for any man or any person, really. And secondly, like, where the heck are we going to live? And so the first week was visiting people and just getting my head around what China really was. And we were on the south side of Chengdu, and the rent was very low and the apartments were brand new. And that just blew my mind immediately. That was the first shocker for me was, man, like, you can live comfortably in China far easily than in the Western world, living at that kind of standard, that standard of living. So that was the first week or two. I was just mind blown. I couldn't get my head around it.
0: Well, I mean, what kind of conceptions did you have of China, and how were those broken in the first weeks, months that you were here?
1: I had every kind of negative idea about China that you could possibly imagine. So as you know, Jason, being a Westerner, you would have heard Western social media is very negative about China. So in Australia, we have a show called 60 Minutes. It's the same in the US, but just different people running the same media. And it's constantly talking about China being heavily militarized, controlling, aggressive. You could get arrested for just about doing anything, that the people were poor, this kind of rubbish. You know, this is just nonsense. But that was all of the beliefs that I had growing up about China. So immediately we're meeting my wife's school friends and family and relatives and family friends. And I could see immediately, hang on a minute, there's a way bigger middle class here. And they have clearly a lot of assets and plenty to spend on things that they enjoy. And that shocked me big time. I thought, wow, you know, in Australia right now, my family sits in the middle class. And we have a lot of middle class friends and upper middle class, and they're not very liquid in terms of their assets. Their money's stuck in assets, and so they can't just be super liberal about traveling and going on holidays and going around the world. But I saw all these Chinese going around the world and traveling China constantly and doing all kinds of crazy things and awesome things and fun things and, you know, buying things for the kids. And this is not really happening that way at all in Australia. And what you see in the USA and Canada on platforms like Twitter and TikTok, you can see people are struggling. They're doing 2-3 jobs and struggling to really get by. So it's just not the case in terms of what I'm seeing here in the middle class anyway.
0: Well, I'm really happy that you came and that you had this wonderful experience. I wish this could be for millions of other people too. I wish we could take, you know, your couple months of experience and just download that to so many people in the West who have misconceptions about China. My first video seeing you was a couple years ago. And you were in your Shaoqiu, for people who don't know, that means the community, you know, the group of buildings where people live. And you were talking about how packages just get left out. And then people, when they're ready, they come and find the ones that belong to them. But you pointed out that it's amazing that no one steals them. Could you tell us about that? Is this real? Does this happen? Does anyone ever steal your packages? And what do you think this means about Chinese society?
1: I could say from my experience, and you would have experienced it yourself, is that China is a very trust-oriented society. So people really do the right thing by others because they want others to do the right thing by them also. Regarding packages specifically, I don't know what it is. I don't know what it is about culture being ingrained in people, but there's just not theft. They just don't do it. The Chinese, where in the Western world it happens all the time, and you especially see it in the youth in Australia right now. People are just these kids are just too autonomous. They've got no responsibility, and they've got no one holding them accountable. But here in the Shaoqiu, in the apartment complexes, sometimes they're outside by the street, these package pickup locations, and that's shocked me even more than being inside a gated community area, which is already amazing in and of itself. But I've seen some out by the street and no one steals anything there either. So it's just a cultural thing. People want to do the right thing. We've had maybe someone take ours by accident and they've returned it. And we've also accidentally picked up a couple of piles that belong to somebody else. And again, we've returned that as well. So it's just a trust system. We want to do the right thing by each other.
0: You know, the same thing's happened to me. I've taken the wrong package, brought it up. My wife has opened it and said, this isn't ours. I just bring it back. I didn't even call the people. I just put it back down there open. Presumably the person found it and is like, why did someone open my package? But we did return it. Mm-hmm. I want to talk about 1, 2, 3, 4, 5. Mm-hmm. I'm going to leave it open. What is that?
1: Yeah. So 1, 2, 3, 4, 5. This was really shocking to me. Like every now and then my wife will bring something up to me. Maybe she'll show me a video or show me some concept or try and explain something to me. And I'll just sit there and go, what? There's no way that's a thing. She said, it's basically a city hotline that you call. It's 1, 2, 3, 4, 5. You can call 24 hours a day, 7 days a week, anytime in your city, in China. And report something, give feedback or tell them about a danger or just get information about your city or something you're curious about. So, for example, my wife told me about it and said, if you find something dangerous, see if you can report it. And so that was in the back of my mind. And I went for a walk one morning and then I stepped on a manhole and it was like it just really looked like it needed to be replaced ASAP. And as a dad, I immediately think, oh, imagine if my son stepped on it while a scooter was going over it or something like that. And he might get his leg stuck in it, or worse, if it gets worse, someone could fall into it. You know, my wife told me about that. So I called them and I got the camera out. I thought, hey, this is like a little experiment. Let's see what happens. Called them. And I said, oh, 你会说英文吗? I was like, do you speak English? Because I was like, dang it, my Chinese sucks so bad. And they were like, okay, one moment. So I could tell they said, wait a moment, 等一下. And they got an English speaker on the phone. Again, that was even more shocking. Like, hang on a minute, there's actually an English speaker on their team. And he said, yes, sir. Like, what seems to be the problem? I reported it. And then within 2 or 3 hours, a guy came out and put cordoned it off with a rope, checked it out. And then I wasn't sure how long this would take. Is it going to take a week or more? Probably. The next morning, I came by around 10 a.m. and it was already fixed. Now, when I say fixed, it used to be a square plastic square manhole cover, inspection pit cover. And they had, I was looking at it going, it's not square anymore. It's round. Like, what have they done? And it was steel. Like, I mean, thick steel. And they had paved all the way around and concreted. I thought, man, this is just unbelievable. This is truly mind-blowing that they would do it that quick. So I don't know how long it actually took them. But all I know is I reported at 2 p.m. and 10 a.m. the next morning, it was already fully fixed, finished with steel plate and concrete and pavers around. So if that's not mind-blowing, like what the heck is? And that's why I love to do videos using 1, 2, 3, 4, 5 in different places. I've done it in Chongqing as well, and they were super fast as well. They were 7 hours in Chongqing to get this road up to standard and safe again, because the plates, these big steel plates, had moved across the road and became unsafe. So yeah, super impressive and mind-blowing, these kinds of things that they do in China. Oh yeah.
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0: there's a pothole in front of my mom's house in Oakdale, California, and it's been there for 10 years. So when you say this, like, I think the idea that, you know, China isn't responsive is a ridiculous Western myth. But, you know, actually, I saw a couple of your videos, because you made more than one. I saw that there was an area of concrete near a subway near my home in Beijing. I saw that it was swollen, and like really bizarre, like swell of the concrete. And I was like, oh, you know, I should do this. But I was too busy and I didn't do it. I walked by two days later, it's fixed. So I'm assuming someone else did what you do. They just called and complained and then it was fixed because, you know, Chinese cities are very responsive in terms of fixing local things. It's not just about, you know, you mentioned call about anything. I went to the 12345 center in Beijing. I went there to cover it, to like do journalism on it. And when I was there, I asked them, well, what do people actually call about? And they said 80% of the calls they get, or something like that, I don't have to remember the exact figure, are people are just lost or confused about where to go. And they're like, hey, you know, I'm in such and such intersection and I need to end up at this building. Can you help me get there? Especially the foreigners. So, you know, I want to encourage all foreigners who are watching this, when you come to China and you need directions, call this number.
1: Yeah, totally. You know, and I'll tell you why I first started making videos was because my wife started to feel really misunderstood in China by the people group that we were around, and me and my family. So even though we had this track record, this history in the family of regularly going to China, doing business in China, my dad and basically uncles hadn't been back for 10, 15 years. So 2010, imagine that. Between 2010 and now, China's dramatically changed. And so when there's this misconception, it can make Chinese people feel uneasy if they're inside of community, especially intimate community like family. And so when my wife started to feel more and more misunderstood, she would share that with me. And she would especially share with me that I'm making her feel misunderstood as well. And so cross-cultural relationship and marriage can be a little more difficult than already difficult marriage, because marriage is difficult. But I, as I started to learn more and more about China, I started to see, hey, I would hope that I can make some videos that can help some people out there to understand China a bit better. And it can also in turn help their marriages and relationships and friendships. And bigger picture things too, like if there is a politician, an ambassador, or someone out there who has dealings with China or could have dealings, positive dealings with China, could watch my videos and see, oh, they're really open-minded, wonderful, kind, lovely people, the Chinese people. And like even just a 12345 video is a great example of, yes, they communicate really well. Yes, they care about what the citizens have to say, and they even care about what a foreigner has to say who's a guest in their country, and would even quickly fix the problem too because they care about the public. So it kind of demonstrates what China is and who the Chinese people are, even in one or two videos of mine. So that's my heart behind it, is to grow and help understanding in the world.
0: I love your work. I hope that you continue it. And I think other people should emulate what you're doing. I think there should just be a movement of foreigners all over China running around looking for everything that looks broken and trying and complaining about it. It sounds, you know, like, oh, so ungrateful. But actually, I think the government will appreciate it, you know, identifying little things that need to be enhanced and stuff. And the Chinese people obviously appreciate it too. And they do that too. Okay. Yep. I want to talk about the fire department. You described it as amazing. Now, I actually haven't had any encounters with the fire department. So can you elaborate? What do you mean by that? And how does that compare to Australia?
1: Yeah, well, I can't talk too much about this. I'm not like a subject matter expert in the way that my wife's experience in her childhood. When they would forget their keys to the door, they would call the fire department. Wow. So this was apparently a policy in Chengdu, I believe in the 90s and early 2000s, that not only were they firefighters, as we consider them to be, that's what a fire department is, but rescuers. Like they kind of like rescue and save and help and serve the public in a greater way than just firefighting. So my wife's parents forgot the key to the apartment, so they'd call the fire department. And she can't remember exactly, but they were on the top floor, and she remembers them going up in a scissor lift. I don't know how to verify. I don't know if that's a verifiable thing. I don't know if someone out there can also like attest to that in their childhood. Did they go up via scissor lifts or walk all the way up 7 or 8 stories of internal stairs somehow and break into the apartment in order to get the key? I don't know. But all I know is that they went to extreme lengths to help people in need. So something from my own experience has been my experience with the visa department and police officers here is that was a big shocker for me again, is because they're so freaking friendly. Yeah. They're so lovely. We had some foreign friends go into the police office and they were doing a bit of paperwork or something. And he went in with his kids, his two kids, his son and his daughter. And it was around lunchtime. And the police officer said, "Oh, have you guys eaten? Do you want some of my food?" And she was offering some of her lunch to the kids. So it's those kinds of experiences that'll change you forever in terms of the way that you see the fire department or the police here. And it just breaks those myths about China really quickly because you see they're smiling, they're helpful, they're gentle, they're patient. This is not, "I don't have time for you, citizen. Like, are you breaking the law? Then get out of here." That's how generally we feel about police in the Western world. I don't know about your experience, but even in Australia, I do respect them, but they have to put on this tough exterior because they also have fear. But here in China, I don't think the police need to fear because there's nothing really to fear because crime, I believe, would be so minuscule that, you know, they're helping the public in other ways, like actually serving the people, not just solving crimes, if that makes sense.
0: Yeah, they do seem very people-oriented. I want to talk about a toilet in the Shenzhen airport with you. I think this is fascinating because, honestly, if you look across China everywhere in the countryside, and you're going to be able to find examples of toilets that are not great, that are horrible. In fact, you know, you like the squat toilet in the ground that hasn't been clean in a couple of days. The same thing in the West. You find the right gas station on the right highway, and you can say, "Oh my gosh, look at this horrible Western toilet." But I mean, there's good and bad in both countries. I mean, it's a 1.4 billion people. You're going to find everything. But could you tell us a little bit about this particular story?
1: Yeah, so we got into the airport at Shenzhen. I think it was the Bao'an airport. So I think it's newly renovated, or maybe that part has been newly built. And I've got kids. Okay, so if you've got kids and you're traveling with your kids and your wife, so it's the whole family, it's kind of a big deal when you find a nice toilet. So some people watch and think, "What are you doing in a toilet filming?" And especially if Chinese see this weird foreigner from Australia, like in the toilet recording, like what is he thinking? Why is this so cool to you? But it's the most epically decked out, like well-equipped, like family toilet that I've ever seen. So there's like a kid's toilet, there's an adult's toilet, there's a kid's basin, adult's basin. And I can tell that the people that designed that like really sat down as a team and thought of everything, and they wrote them down on a whiteboard. Like, "Oh, we also need the sanitizer. We also need the changing table." That's what made it viral, was I made a mistake. And the mistake I made was I went in with my, you know, my Birkenstocks, and with my foot, I got the changing table lid and I put it down and I stood on the changing table. And apparently, as Chinese social media has taught me very well, is that you have to have socks and you don't push it down with your foot, you push it down with your hand, and then you put your feet on it with your socks on, not with your shoes. Because they said, "How dirty and unhygienic are you?" So I thought, "Oh, I've done something wrong here." So it went viral for that mistake I made, at least in Chinese social media. On Western social media, it went well because it's just an epic toilet. And so that was Shenzhen Bao'an Airport, and it was really cool. And my kids go to the toilet, we can go to the toilet. There's even a section where you can put your baby on the wall in a little seat. So it's just like a ridiculous, amazing example of like people thinking of everything.
0: That's pretty cool. Iwu.
1: Yes.
0: What is Iwu?
1: Iwu is a place and it's in Zhejiang province, so on the east side of China. And I went and it was the largest manufacturing city of small goods on the planet. So if you think of watches or chargers, or you think of socks, or you think of hand tools, that kind of thing, it's the biggest wholesale market in the world. And I went out and made a video out there, and I really enjoyed it. And I really think this is the thing, like coming to China and learning that, oh, I'm an entrepreneur actually at heart. If you're an entrepreneur, there are so many opportunities in China. It's unbelievable. And Yiwu represents that kind of entrepreneurial opportunity. You can find a product that is just not marketed or not in an area of, say, Europe or your home country, if you're a foreigner, or in my example, Australia, and you could see, oh, look at these bags with LED lights on the back. And it's like a TV screen on the backpack. I thought, that is so epic. Some of these products are so cool. Or the one that I love is an electric scooter that you can use as carry-on luggage on an airplane. So in the airport, you would have seen this in the airport.
0: I've seen people sitting down on these. Yeah.
1: Like the uncle who always comes to the family gathering on one. We have one in our Chinese family. And I think he's so freaking cool. And I, ever since then, really wanted one. So they're in Yiwu. There's all kinds of amazing products there. So I think people should just get out of their bubble and go and come and travel to China and see it for themselves and see the opportunities and, you know, start a business. I think it's awesome.
0: What I thought, you know, I love, you know, your the interesting products there, but I think what's really cool about Yiwu is, let's say you're making a little toy truck and you're a company or a person, you know, whatever it is. There's not just like, oh, here are the potential 3 or 4 or 5 wheels. There's like whole wheel stores, right, for your little toy truck. And you go in and there's like 10,000 options for wheels. Mm. And you're like, okay, this exact wheel is the wheel I want. Mm. I'd like to order 50,000 of these or whatever. It's just such a, it's like a place in your imagination or so. It's insane. Mm-hmm. I mean, I guess we would have to imagine there must be some place like this in the world. Mm-hmm. Well, there is, and it's called Yiwu. Mm-hmm. I think everyone should just go visit there just to have their mind blown. Mm-hmm. You'll never be able to think about the way the world works, you know, the way that industry and commerce work again after you've seen this place. Because, okay, you know, one thing I think is really fascinating about Yiwu is that the Yiwu in like October or, you know, September, they know how Western economies are doing based on how many orders for Christmas toys have been made by major companies. You know, months before, like, people in the West know what Christmas is going to look like, this place is preparing Christmas. It's like literally the North Pole, but it's in China. It's just an amazing kind of place. Mm.
1: Yeah, that's they're the biggest manufacturer of Christmas decorations, I forgot to mention.
0: Yeah, you know, I went to Jingdezhen, which is a place in China, and I learned that this is the place where all major Chinese porcelain comes from. Mm. And I've always wanted to go back to Jingdezhen again with empty suitcases, right? So I could buy all of this porcelain really cheap. The same thing is true of Yiwu. If you just want to fill your house with a bunch of junk, like, it's a great place to go because everything costs nothing. I mean, most people are ordering 10,000 of something, but if you order one, it's probably okay. Okay. You have repeatedly said, and you started the conversation with this actually today, that things are simply better and cheaper in China. You know, I think this is, I don't know what it's like in Australia, but in America, inflation is insane right now and people can't afford anything.
1: Yes.
0: You know, concerts are actually being canceled. Major musical concerts are just being canceled because no one can afford tickets to these concerts. So from your daily life as an expat in China, what does that mean that things are affordable? What does that mean to you as a consumer?
1: Yeah, well, the best example that I can give is the rent that you pay for an apartment. So it's different in every area. It's a little strange with the way that it works in regards to property. So maybe not too dissimilar to the Western world. In the middle, if you want to be right in the middle, it's the most expensive and it's going to be probably the oldest kind of apartments that you can find, especially in Chengdu. If you go out a bit, 30, 40 minutes in any direction, you're going to find new apartments and they're going to be cheap and they're amazing and huge. So when we first got here, that's the biggest thing that blew my mind was I was paying 4,200 RMB, which is probably $800 or $900 Australian a month, where I would in Australia be paying 10,000 RMB. So 2.5 times more for rent, but get brand new product here. And when I say product, I mean homes. So that's the biggest thing. So if you know, rent in Australia represents 50% of your income that you have to spend every month, you know, what if it's 20%? You know, we're talking about affordability that's 4 and 5 times better overall. And then you have this disposable income that it's hard to experience in the Western world because we have a high tax rate in Australia as well. We have huge tax on everything as well as your income. So you're kind of disincentivized to like be hardworking and really push hard in the Western world at the moment. People are feeling really unmotivated, really discouraged. Where if you can come and see a city or a country like this, and all of a sudden you feel, hey, I feel really genuinely rewarded for my work here. You know, you feel just happy about life in general. So not only that, but you've got like, let's say a meal. So say, for example, the typical meal in Australia, this is 3 years ago. I've been living in China for 3 years now. Say I pay $20 Australian and $5 for a drink. Right? That's $25 Australian, which is about 120 RMB. Here in China, I wouldn't pay more than, say, 25 RMB. So we're talking about 5 times less for food as well when you go out. So that's the biggest thing, is like food and rent. It's just another planet.
0: I have a friend. His name is Kenny. He's an influencer on Xiaohongshu also. I think he's also on TikTok. His name is, his online name is Kenny Wow. He lives in a fifth tier city north of here and out north of where I am in Beijing. And he talks about the fact that he goes out 3 meals a day, every day, 7 days a week, because he doesn't like to cook. He doesn't want to cook and he doesn't have to. And he's, you know, what he pays in a day is like 50 RMB a day to eat all 3 meals out. That's like $8-$9. So this guy spends, I don't know, you know, $70 a week eating every single meal out. And, you know, in the United States, I just went back this year, $70 is like 4 or 5 people going out once. So it's really dramatic. It's really amazing how affordable. Okay, I want to talk specifically about how you feel about how China is being misrepresented. You kind of already touched on this, but you've spoken about Western mainstream or legacy media, you know, lies, deception, propaganda. I don't always know if it's propaganda. It's hard to tell what it really is. Is it just that they misunderstand China? Is it deliberate? I don't know. What's your feeling, and what do you think is in at being told that is inaccurate about China that you might want to correct?
1: Well, a perfect example is Brett Baier from Fox News. And I recently made a video about him and what he said recently. And that's got 30,000 likes on Douyin here and about 10,000 likes on Facebook. So people are resonating deeply with what I'm saying and his misrepresentation of a whole people group in China. I wonder, is it the environment they're constantly in brainwashing them and they feel justified? This really is upsetting because you see a guy like that come over here representing Fox News Network and he walks in the street. I'm sure you've seen it. And he was in the middle of traffic, like on the road. Like,
0: yeah, I saw
1: mate,
0: it.
1: What are you doing? You're going to cause an accident and you're certainly upsetting a lot of people because you're in the road. And then on top of that, so confidently spouting this bunch of baloney, these lies about China, saying, you know, it's Big Brother, look at the CCTV cameras. And he said, people don't jaywalk because they'll be immediately fined and it'll be sucked out of their WeChat bank account. Like there were so many levels of, bro, you're so far off reality. It's not even funny. Like the fact that I had no shame is very concerning to me. So I don't think they're doing it out of, I know the truth and I'm going to lie on purpose. I genuinely think they're brainwashed deeply for a long time in the same way I was, but I wouldn't have the confidence to come here and lie about a whole people group. And publicly, dude, you're on the air, bro. Like you're on Fox News. So that's a perfect example of media spinning things because they believe it's true because their bosses said so.
0: You know what? I the same guy, Because I was watching him. Everyone was watching him, and who were expats in China were watching this guy, like, we're trying to report on China. He has no idea what he's talking about or making it up. I don't know. When he went to talk to the robot, he said, this is the China's first ever robot, you know, that runs a... I was like, no, it's not. I've seen these for years. What are you talking about? There's so many different models of those. And he talks into a microphone. I've actually never seen one that needed a microphone. I've just talked to them. They're not super common, but you see them in like airports or mega malls and stuff where they have special kiosks where there's a robot manning a station. It's not... It's kind of rare, but it's still, you know, it's been around for a while. But he made it seem like this is, you know, China's first model, and like he was so lucky to be a reporter reporting on this thing, and it was just so ridiculous, like the way that he made it out. It's like, I don't know, like he was trying to pretend that he had discovered this robot or something. It was just so weird. The way the Fox News looks at China is, I don't know, it doesn't make sense at all. Like that, I think they're just, you know, making stuff up as they go. Mm-hmm. Just like, oh, you know what would sound interesting? Let's just say this. Mm-hmm. You know, that's not what reporting is supposed to be. Reporting is supposed to be telling people factual information about stuff. Mm-hmm.
1: It was, that's right.
0: It's just nuts. Mm-hmm. It's just nuts.
1: I think they know their demographic. And I think they know that their people group that listen to them regularly are people that literally do not do any research on their own. They don't generally think critically outside the box. And I know some people like that. I'm related to some. And it's taken me, and I love them very much. But what I do is I slowly help them to see my own videos, because that's the best evidence of reality. And then I invite them to come and see it for yourself. Come and see it for yourself, China itself. And let me guide you and explain to you what you're seeing is not through the lens of your old filter system of the propaganda you've heard, but hear it from a localized Westerner like me, and let me explain what you're actually seeing. So, for example, you see a robot. This is not one of a kind. Sort of stuff. So he's obviously doing things to be salacious and make it sound so much more exciting than it really is.
0: Oh, I think that's what actually a lot of Western media is doing. It's just what would get clicks. Mm-hmm. And they don't actually care about whether or not that's accurate or not, because they think, who's going to spot check me? You know, like very few Westerners get to the opportunity to come to China, which is why I like the fact that in your bio it says the real China. Mm-hmm. You know, because there seem to be a lot of different Chinas. There's so many different Chinas. Mm-hmm. There's like Western China where like the sky is perpetually gray and like, I don't know, maybe the sky is black. Trees don't have leaves on them. You know, we live in a black and white world where everyone is on camera all the time. Hey, you know, I want to talk about the social credit score for a second. Mm-hmm. This is one that comes up in the West where they just like, this is what I've heard. I've heard people say, if you jaywalk or, you know, whatever, I don't know, whatever crime they've imagined, then by the time you get home, your automatic door lock will lock you out because it knows who you are and where you live. Or in your bank, I've also heard your bank account gets frozen if you do some kind of things, like you post the wrong thing on social media, suddenly you can't access your own bank account. Is this true? Does this happen?
1: No. Rubbish, garbage. And that's been, you know, everyone I've ever spoken to and my experience of seeing people constantly jaywalk all day long in Chengdu. And I've jaywalked. And I jaywalked yesterday accidentally while I was making a video about jaywalking. So, you know, it's funny. Even Dr. Jordan Peterson did this, you know, this podcast, and he was saying, you know, it's already happening now. I hope people push back on it in the US when it finally gets here. But, you know, when people jaywalk in China, blah, blah, blah, and he rattled on. And he said seven things, and all seven things were totally bogus, totally false. And I thought, dude, like, I respect you. You're a bit of a hero, like, to a lot of people in the West. Like, I love the guy in a sense of, like, I really respect him very deeply, but he gets his facts so wrong, it's not even funny. And social credit score is one of those things that they get wrong time and time again. It's a financial credit history and a criminal history. And it's also, that's what it is. So it's exactly the same as the Western world. So there's no difference there whatsoever. The problem is that the Chinese to English translation is social trustworthiness score. So it sounds like a social credit score, like it sounds evil or something like that, where it's not. It's just those two things. It's credit history and criminal history. So it's exactly the same and no different to the Western world. I also start to see, you know, a bit of a trend, a pattern, especially Western social media, is it's very narcissistic. So they're always pointing at other people whilst they do it themselves. And that's the sign of a true deceiver is, don't look at me and what I'm planning and plotting and doing. Look at China, China, China, China. So China's not actually doing it. They're actually very pro people in China. And that was overall the biggest

0: revelation for me here in China is, dude, every part of society in China is pro-people. Meanwhile, we think we're pro-people in the Western world. Actually, in a lot of regards, the Western world is becoming profit-driven and greed-driven and anti-human. And you can see that even in the way AI is developing right now. In China, it's for people. It's actually boosting jobs. It's actually creating more opportunities for people. So the AI is enabling people to speed up the admin so that people can get to work. Meanwhile, in the Western world, it's taking jobs. And I believe there's a new policy in China where you're not allowed to replace AI with someone you've just fired. So it's pro-people here, and I feel becoming much, much more anti-human in the Western world.
1: Yeah, I think that resonates. I think, you know, because you see in the West, in the United States specifically, people are turning on AI right now, which I was actually really surprised by. I was like, wow, people, that's fascinating. I wonder what's actually going on. You know, I've been out of the United States so long, I think I understand China better than I understand my own country now.
2: Oh, yeah. You're listening to The Bridge.
1: We talked about this already, calling 12345, but I want to talk about, because I did see this video, the sidewalk in Chengdu. You found an area that looked dangerous, where there were like actual literally sharp objects on the corner of dilapidated parts of the infrastructure. What did you complain about? What happened? How long did it take?
0: Okay, so that was just outside my Shaochu here in Chengdu. So what I found was, especially there was an area where kids would slide down this, I don't know what you call it. Maybe it was a piece of like artwork or something at some stage to beautify the area. It's become old and it became broken and quite dangerous looking. And as soon as I saw it, I thought, oh, I'll have to call 12345 and tell them about it. So I called them. It was early in the morning. I only had time early in the morning. So I got up about 6:30. I went outside. It was about 7 in the morning from memory. And I called the local government, the Chenghua government here in Chengdu, which is the city hotline again, 12345. And I told them, hey, there's a couple of areas. There's some kind of roof panels falling down from these objects. And this area is really dangerous for the kids. And there's some sharp areas. And there's some rubbish here too. Can we get some bins? So I think it was over the weekend, and this was going into a holiday. So they were slowed down by the fact that, dude, you've called us like right on the doorstop of right on the edge of a holiday. And but they had over 2 or 3 days fixed up pretty much everything. And then a week or two later, they installed bins and they made sure there was like rubber, like safety things on the metal as well. So 3 days to fix half, and then another week or two later, they fixed the rest of it as well. So that too was really cool, just to see my local area improve as well. And they designated a scooter area, and they just made it feel safer too. And overall, it just feels a lot cleaner there when you walk through. So instead of feeling like, hey, like a lot of Chengdu is beautiful, what about my local area too? And so I don't want to just make the videos just for safety, but if it's safety and we can beautify our own local area, would be great too. So I did that. Again, that was impressive.
1: You know, I almost wish there was something dilapidated near my home, but actually when I'm thinking as you're speaking about my local area, and there's nothing that needs to be fixed. So I'm going to have to go further abroad to find something if I want to make a video like yours someday. You filmed at Chengdu, Shenzhen, and Yiwu. What differences in daily vibe and development have you noticed across these cities as a long-term resident?
0: Chengdu, Yiwu, Shenzhen. Shenzhen's interesting. I'd like everyone to understand, first of all, like we were talking about before, what is the real China? There's so many different types, or you know, what are we seeing? Everyone's showing a different kind. So you can show that the tech only China, and you can get stuck in a bubble of just high tech, everything's high tech and everything's brand new. Yeah. But then there's actually an older China still here as well. And that's perhaps the older generation live in those older neighborhoods, for example. So each city is going to have an older suburbs or set of suburbs, and then they're going to have the more high-tech, brand-new area as well. So Shenzhen, we stayed with friends in a little bit further northeast, and then I spent about 45 minutes, 50 minutes in a taxi to go all the way down southwest to see. It was a Mixi mall. I love Mixi because we have a Mixi near us here. And this is not an endorsement, but it's just a nice shopping mall brand. And man, oh man, it was so mind-blowing how luxe shopping malls can be in Shenzhen. And then I went and ordered a drone iced tea, a milk tea, and it comes out of the sky. You know, it's just freaking crazy. And then Yiwu was very different, my experience of Yiwu, because I was staying so close to the wholesale market there. So there were a lot of foreigners, a lot of people from the Middle East, for example, in that area to buy wholesale. So my experience of Yiwu was very different. That area was very foreign-centric. But if you go further south, there's this beautiful mall area and like everything looks really great. But I didn't love the area of Yiwu that I was staying where the foreigners were. It needs some work. I should do a series of 1, 2, 3, 4, 5 videos there and see it improve. I love Yiwu, generally speaking. I know that the local government, the city would be very responsive. I just didn't have time to make videos there. Chengdu, again, I know the most about Chengdu, but 3 years here, my nav system says I've only explored 20.1% of all of Chengdu. So even if you're here for years and years, you can't really get your mind around a whole city, because in Australia, we have 25, 26 million population. This city alone in Chengdu has 25, 26 million people. So we're talking about like a whole nation in one city. And it's not super densely populated, overcrowded, what you hear in Western social media. It's dispersed over a very large area. And obviously, most of us are in apartment complexes, but there are also homes as well, 1, 2, 3, and 4 story mm-hmm. homes. So the difference is I haven't seen a lot of Yiwu. Shenzhen is extremely high-tech, very impressive if you do some exploring. And Chengdu is just a laid-back city, and it's very beautiful. And lots to see here because it's just gigantic.
1: It is gigantic. I've only been there once. Mm-hmm. I rushed around as much as I could in the 3 days that I was there, and mm-hmm. I didn't see anything mm-hmm. because it's just gigantic. Like mm-hmm. all the cities in China are mm-hmm. really gigantic. Mm-hmm. We're running out of time. I don't have a time. I only can ask 2 or 3 more questions. Mm-hmm. I want to talk about, you had a fishbone mm-hmm. removed in a Chinese hospital in just 30 minutes for 300 RMB. I think this is important. I don't know what it's like in Australia. I've mm-hmm. got to assume that whatever medical system you have in Australia, it's better than the United States. Because mm-hmm. in the United States, we have basically maybe one of the worst medical systems for a wealthy country ever in the world. Mm-hmm. So, mm-hmm. you know, what was your experience in the Chinese hospital? How does that compare to your understanding of what, you know, medical care is like in Australia?
0: Mm. It's just night and day. It's black and white. The difference is so opposite. So we had just moved from Australia and we had a couple of scenarios where we had to take the kids to the emergency department in the hospital in Brisbane, Australia. And you'd expect, okay, emergency has to be fast, right? Even as a kid, when I was like 10 and I broke a bone in my hand, still you wait 6, 7 hours. And I mean, even if you get there at 12 midnight, you're still there till 7 in the morning. It's just crazy. That was probably better than it is now. Nowadays, so recently, a couple of years back, my son fell off his bike and hit his head. My wife took him to the hospital and she was there 4 or 5 hours and not even seen by a doctor at all. There was another example of a friend of ours who was sitting in the ER with blood dripping out of her head, down her face and down her chin. And she was there 8 or 9 hours and still not seen. She just went home. The blood dried on her head. So,
1: wow.
0: So you're not even really seen in the emergency room. I've heard so many stories of people paying through the nose, which is just ridiculous sums of money in especially the US right now. There was one guy who had a premature baby. The baby was born at 22 weeks and they paid a total of $1.8 million to see that baby through that period in the what's it called? The NICU. So it's in a incubation machine. So we're talking about stupid amounts of money that you have to spend in the Western world to get treated, to get sorted out. And we've had a baby here in China as well. And it was a far better experience, hand on heart. It was a much better experience than in my own hometown, Brisbane, Australia, which has great, you know, hospitals, but it's just the service isn't there. The cost you spend is just ridiculous. And here, we just had such a great experience, really wonderful nurses, very highly competent, professional people here. Even the obstetrician gynecologist, when we sit down and we talk about the birthing process and the baby and how it's going in the belly, man, I'm a question asker. I love to sit there and learn and like understand the risks and everything. So we would sit together for an hour with this obstetrician gynecologist. He wouldn't rush me out the door. I'd be rushed out the door in Australia after 15 minutes. This woman, you know, again, I respect and I admire them for their profession, but their service is just not there. She'd rush me out the door. You can tell she's had too many coffees that morning. Like, quickly, quickly, quickly, stop asking questions. Hop out of here, you know, pay me my money. So it's just night and day. That particular experience, I got a fishbone stuck in my throat. We went to the local hospital and I think I was in the wrong area. I ended up in a pediatric area. So like I'm in the wrong air, but she said, just don't worry, come in. What's wrong? And I said, you know, I think I got a fishbone stuck in my throat. And she was like, yep, no problem. Dude, she was speaking English again, mind blown. Like, how do I just keep getting these English speaking, amazing people? She took me a few doors down to get an endoscopy, like put a camera down my throat. And I'm like, ah, and she stuck it through my nose. So I was a bit shocked. That wasn't very pleasant, but it was quick. And, you know, like it was a bit uncomfortable down my nose. I think it was like 30 or 40 minutes I was there in total and 300 RMB. And they were like, we checked it. There's nothing there. It must have been, you know, a scratch from a previous bone. Maybe it's gone down. Don't be alarmed, basically. And we went all the way to the base of the stomach. You know, there's nothing there. So don't be alarmed. Don't freak out. If you have any other issues, you can call us. And she let me film as well, which is another thing. Like in the US or Australia, there's no way they'd let you film. I asked consent. I said, is it all right? She goes, yeah, sure, no problem. So there's so many things about that experience, like super fast, super affordable, super professional, speaks English, and let me film, no problem.
1: Wow, that's just an amazing story. Also, I never want to have a fishbone incident because I don't want something stuck in my nose. That sounds terrifying, honestly. Camera, okay. We don't have a lot of time, but I want to ask you, okay, firstly, I want to admit, you know, I learned about your trying to become Chinese. I know a lot of people were like drinking hot water. Mm-hmm. I must be the most stubborn Westerner ever because, yes, I've adapted to no shoes in the house and I have slippers and stuff, but I drink cold water and I have ice. My wife hates me for it. The lectures have not ended in 14 years that I should be drinking hot water. But why don't you tell me, what does it mean? How have you adapted to Chinese culture?
0: Okay. In some regards, I have. In some regards, I haven't, like you, right? So, you know, I'll still have some habits that are very Western. I think that trend of becoming Chinese is like it's a psychological thing. I think people are pretty desperate to like disassociate from being Western or something. They're fed up. I think it's their way of like revolting. Like we're sick of it. We just want to embrace another culture who we feel care a lot more for us. For example, the TikTok refugee situation, everyone flocked to Red Note and they found that, oh my goodness, we love these friendly Chinese, number one. And number two is like what they do is super cool and we can adapt and like become healthier by doing like warm water or there might be some other examples of like having a lot less sugar. There's been some examples in my own diet that I've changed. I don't drink hot water. I drink like room temperature water now, which is my way of adapting to becoming a little more like healthy. And I have a Chinese wife, so she teaches me the Chinese ways. I do wear like indoor shoes. I leave my dirty shoes at the front door. Like when you learn like the reason behind why the Chinese do these things, it's because of, you know, a lot of wisdom and experience and something that we need to adapt and actually learn and implement it in our own life because it's actually just wisdom. your question was, how have I become more adapted to the Chinese way?

0: In what ways, since coming here, have you changed? You mentioned the water temperature change and wearing slippers. You're right. Becoming Chinese, China maxing, right? Mm-hmm. Has become like a real big trend in the West. Yeah. I mean, you know, you've been here for a while. Are there other habits that you've picked up that you feel that you wouldn't have picked up back home?
1: I'll have to really think about it. Some habits I've picked up that I wouldn't have. I think probably it's been really good for me in terms of like understanding other cultures and being more humble. I think that's probably the one I admire the most in myself that's grown over time. Not that I'm proud of my humility, because that's like a juxtaposition, but like, but like it's a lot easier to be just more level-headed and like down to earth, I think, in China. And that's the thing I'm most happy about in my own personality, is because, you know, you meet very successful Chinese people and they just don't have this airy arrogance to them. At least the ones I've met have been very humble, down to earth, you know, make time to spend with you. They're patient with you. They ask you good questions. They're genuinely interested in you. They're not rushed to move on from you the way that you feel maybe in the Western world with a successful person is always in a hurry. Just get out of my hair. Like, you're not important. I'm this millionaire or whatever. Like, I don't want to spend time with you. But in China, they're just really genuine. And so I've become more like that, I think.
0: Yeah, that's a really good point. People charge money in the West to have like these conferences with successful people. In China, if you run into someone who's a PhD and you just say, hey, you want to chat? They're like, yes. You know, that is a really interesting point. We are out of time. Where can we find you on social media? Where do you want people to find you on social media?
1: Sure. Yeah. So you can find me like on just about every Western social media under my full name, Andre Longinu, or Andre in China is my other one. And to make things even more complex, in China is Laoliang Zai Zhongguo. So that's the three places you can find me.
0: Wonderful. Thank you so much for your time, Andre.
1: Thank you, Jason. I really appreciate you having me. I'm honored. Thank you.

0: 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Hear the difference.
1: Now the news. I'm Tian Yu. China had said sanctions and pressure would not help resolve the Iran issue. Foreign Ministry spokesperson Lin Jian made the remarks in response to U.S. President Donald Trump's plans to launch what he called a crushing economic operation against Iran. Lin called on related parties to act responsibly and resolve the issue through political and diplomatic means. Jordan's King Abdullah II is in Beijing. At the invitation of Chinese President Xi Jinping, the Jordanian monarch is in a week-long state visit to China. Lucy Ray has more.
2: It's the king's ninth visit to China. Chinese President Xi Jinping will meet with the king, and the two leaders are expected to talk about China and Jordan relations, as well as international and regional issues of shared interest. China and Jordan established ties in 1977, and over the past decade, the two countries have achieved development in, for example, infrastructure, trade, energy, education, and culture. In 2015, the relationship was upgraded to strategic partnership. And this visit comes at a critical time when the Middle East still faced fierce challenges, and Jordan has long played a role as a voice for regional stability and has been actively involved in humanitarian issues.
1: The Ministry of Commerce says China is now Ecuador's second largest trading partner, with bilateral trade surging more than 20% to over $9.8 billion in the first half of this year. It says bilateral trade has grown rapidly since the China-Ecuador Free Trade Agreement took effect more than 2 years ago. On Tuesday, the two countries signed a roadmap for bilateral economic and trade cooperation as part of the Ecuadorian president's state visit. The Democratic Republic of the Congo government has launched an emergency initiative to strengthen Ebola surveillance and preparedness along the Congo River. The initiative aims to prevent the Ebola outbreak from spreading toward major riverside cities, including Mbandaka and the capital, Kinshasa.

0: displacement and rising prices. He says one-third of Somalia's population is facing acute hunger or worse, including nearly 2 million facing emergency levels of hunger. The UN agency said its life-saving nutrition services are extremely limited, with preventive programs cut nationwide and increasing risks for vulnerable women and children.Leaders of six European nations have condemned the Israeli government's decision to publish construction tenders for a settlement project in the West Bank. In a joint statement, leaders of France, Germany, Italy, the Netherlands, Norway, and Britain have called on Israel to retract the plans. They warned that the move will sever the West Bank, harm the territorial continuity of the Palestinian territories, and undermine the prospects of a two-state solution. They reaffirmed that Israeli settlements in the West Bank are illegal under international law and UN Security Council resolutions. Israel on Tuesday advanced plans for the controversial settlement project in the West Bank, publishing a tender for over 1,200 housing units. The tender covers part of a wider plan for 3,400 housing units in E1, an area east of Jerusalem. China's Ministry of Industry and Information Technology has approved Zhejiang G-Space to conduct a two-year commercial trial of satellite Internet of Things services, further opening the sector to private firms. The service will enable smart data collection across transportation, fisheries, and energy, especially in areas with limited ground networks. The trial follows a November 2025 policy push for equal treatment of private space investments, with authorities aiming to help the industry achieve economies of scale and strengthen overall regulation. And that's the news. I'm Tian Yu.
1: Beyond the headlines, this is World Insight.
2: Hello and welcome to World Insight, our special program, the season of AI and basic sciences. I'm Tian Wei. Robotics has advanced at a stunning pace in recent years, and the momentum is palpable right now. The 2026 World Robotic Conference is currently underway in Beijing, showcasing the largest and the latest global breakthroughs. Yet, amidst all this boom, this fundamental question remains. Can we build electronic materials and sensing systems that truly feel like human skin? On this frontier, I spoke with Professor Zhe Nanbao, the winner of the ICBS Wu Qianxiu Medal in Engineering. Bao expects the technology to enable robotics, especially humanoid robots, in the coming years, making them operate more safely around humans and to make better decisions. Professor, these days, AI can listen, can talk, can even remember, but cannot feel the sense of touch yet. So what is likely to be the story in the next 1 or 2 years?
3: Well, sense of touch is a physical signal. So AI stay in the digital world. Mm-hmm. So with the physical information, then it can inform the decision for next steps. I envision in the next few years, touch is going to enter the realm of robotics, humanoid, especially humanoid robotics. Mm-hmm. It's going to happen.
2: What is the biggest challenge so far yet?
3: The biggest challenge is there's not enough data, first of all. Not enough good data, high quality data to train the model for AI to recognize what object the robot is touching. So mm-hmm. that still requires refinement of the hardwares mm-hmm. and also get.
2: So do you see we're likely to have a coexisting in the very near future, you know, not only humans, but also the wearables playing a crucial part?
3: Definitely, I think wearables and even implantables are starting to be more and more accepted right. by the general public because they can indeed help us to inform about our health. Mm.
2: So many would wonder where intelligence begins. Is it only in the brain or is it also in many of the sensors mm. that human beings have actually supports the brain? Where is the intelligence?
3: Oh, definitely our brain collects information, right, through our sensory systems. So even our organ communicate with our brain to help with memory. Yeah. There has been studies that if

0: the nerve connecting between brain and the gut is cut, then the in the animal they lost memory. So it's very important for the brain to receive sensory signal. Yeah, that's why for humanoid, it needs a lot of sensory information to make them safe around the human and make the right decisions.
1: Right. At this moment, they're pretty much all programmed. Mm-hmm. We're looking forward to the time when they can really think and they can really touch.
0: Well, it will happen.
1: Final question for you. How do you see the cooperation among basic scientists will be able to speed up the field that you are talking about? And also, how do you, among all the medalists that are sitting here today, how do you see you can contribute even to some of the research that they have been talking about?
0: I think now the most challenging problems in science and engineering happen at the interface between biology, chemistry, physics, mathematics.
1: Yeah.
0: So it's critical that people in different fields actually collaborate with each other and work together. I see a lot of inspirations and synergy between the work we do and some of the scientists here. For example, Feng Zhang mentioned that kind of understanding the genes and being able to modify the genes could be a way to treat certain disease. And then whether these diseases are going to progress or when do they start to have onset and whether the gene modification actually changes physiological and chemical communication within the human. That's something that would be for us to develop tools to measure that.
1: There are a lot of unknowns.
0: Right.
1: Thank you so much, Professor.
0: Yeah,
1: congratulations.
0: Thank you.
2: Particle physics has quietly rewritten our picture of the cosmos over the past decades, but a ghostly puzzle still refuses to fade. Can we catch the invisible particles that slip through our bodies every second and figure out what they are telling us about how the universe began? So I caught up with Professor Wang Yifang, who received the 2026 ICBS Samuel C.C. Ting Medal in Physics for pinning down a long, elusive switching trick of neutrino at Dayabe, who now leads the giant underground Juno detector. His work has driven China's rise in neutrino physics, which helps humans answer some of the biggest questions about the universe. Professor Wang, what a pleasure to see you.
3: Nice to meet you.
2: Thank you so much for hosting us in your institute.
3: Thank you for coming.
2: At this moment, there are trillions of neutrinos going through my body, right?
3: Yes.
2: That's how many there are.
3: The total number of neutrinos are the same as the number of photons in the universe. Every cubic centimeter, there are 300 neutrinos in the whole universe.
2: All right.
3: So if neutrino has a little bit of mass, they are going to change dramatically the history of the universe and the future of the universe.
2: Why neutrinos matter? Well, you are in neutrino physics. Maybe you are the best person I should ask. Why does it matter?
3: Neutrino is a very peculiar kind of particles. So the whole world are made of only 12 particles, and we call the fermion particles. And among these 12, three are neutrinos. So they are very fundamental. Secondly, we know very little about neutrinos. We don't even know its mass. All the other nine type of particles, we know very well their properties. So, of course, we still have interest, but much less. we are more
2: That's
3: interested.
2: That's human nature.
3: Of course, we're more interested in unknowns.
2: Uh-huh.
3: Right? So neutrinos has a lot more unknowns than any other particles in our universe.
2: If I ask you, would you, Professor Wang, give me a special pair of glasses? It's called neutrino special glass. Of course, it doesn't exist, but what if?
3: Well, you will see the whole space filled with neutrinos, and every cubic centimeter, there are 300 of them, and stay there, of course, in speed of light, floating around.
2: I see.
3: And the fact that we are able to sit here is because neutrino has a time.

0: tiny mass. If neutrino is massless, the whole universe at the very beginning will be absolutely flat, uniform, without any density fluctuations. If that's the case, there will be no Milky Way, no solar system, and no galaxy, and so on. So we are not going to be sit here. So the fact that we are sitting here very much depend on exact value of neutrino mass.
1: So the neutrino mass is really the foundation of the universe, so to speak.
0: It's one of the key parameters we have to know to understand how the universe works.
1: Mm-hmm.
0: And that's why we try to measure it.
1: And today it is hosting one of the largest experiments, Juno, for example.
0: Yes. So now I think we are mature enough. We are able to design and build world-leading experiment. The purpose of the Juno experiment is to measure neutrino mass ordering, which is one of the fundamental questions in the field of neutrino physics. We know that neutrino has a mass, and they can oscillate from one type or another.
1: Mm.
0: So we know they have relative masses, but we don't know which one is heavier, which one is lighter. So these are one of the fundamental, let's say, questions we have to answer. And step by step, we should be resolve all the neutrino oscillation related problems, measuring all the related parameters, and then we go step further, trying to measure neutrino absolute mass, try to know if neutrino is its antiparticles or not.
1: Mm-hmm.
0: So the problems are one after another, and
1: yes.
0: we are just one step of it.
1: That's a good way to say it. The problem is just one after another, isn't it?
0: Right.
1: The curiosity is always, there.
0: Exactly. We still have a long way to go. I think the problems ahead of us is not just something, let's say, can be resolved in 5 years, 10 years. Probably 30 years, or even 50 years. So we really had to plan for that.
1: 40 years ago, China has joined the International Physics Project, but many wonder why it took so long for China to once again put in much effort into gigantic physics projects.
0: 40 years ago, we can only go out to join others' experiment to really do the internationally advanced studies. In order to host domestically the world-leading project, you really have to have attractive physics topics. You have to have advanced technologies to be able to build attractive operators, and also you need to have people who are able to do this kind of research. And in addition, you need also to have industrial support that you are able to make this operators and produce raw materials, and being able to provide the needed all kinds of possible support.
1: Mm.
0: So now I think we are mature enough. We are able to design and build world-leading experiment based on the existing, let's say, technologies, people, and the scientific ideas. So the idea came out around the year of 2008, and then it took us more than 5 years to develop the idea, and then it took another 10 years to construct the experiment. And now we are actually operate this experiment. So it's a long time, thinking, study, prototyping, and finally construct the experiment.
1: And Juno, by the way, is a gigantic project. It correlates more than a dozen subjects. How do you incorporate all of them into this gigantic project? You yourself participated from day one.
0: The Juno experiment is very much like any other high energy physics experiment. So we form a collaboration and we establish so-called bylaws. We have the rules, we have committees, we have a management structure, we have elections. So everything is organized in a way that everybody happy with
1: the outcome.
0: As a member of the collaboration, they feel they have the role in this collaboration, and his voice, his opinions being heard. On the other hand, everything is running in a coordinated way, so we can move together to accomplish what we need to.
1: At this moment, there are quite a number of countries' scientists participating in the same project.
0: So we have right now 17 countries from all over the world, more than 700 members, and we have more than 70 institutions. Mm-hmm. So we work together, and we just finished our international collaboration meeting, which is held every 6 months.
1: Mm-hmm. And what was the result so far?
0: Well, every 6 months we have this meeting. We talk about our achievements, problems, and set the goals for the next 6 months, or sometimes for the next 3-4 years. And then we work together, and then we check status after 6 months, see where are the problems, and where there are, needed resources to be reallocated. Yeah. And try to solve, if any, problems.
1: Where are these scientists come from?
0: Mostly from China, more than 50%. And then the rest of 40-ish people coming from mostly Europe, France, Germany, Italy, Russia, and other countries.
1: Mm-hmm.
0: And some from America and also South America.
1: Wow.
0: And Asia countries, we also have Pakistan and so on.
1: That's amazing.
0: Yes.
1: To bring all of these together, it's also quite a challenge, but also a fun project, isn't it, for you personally?
0: Well, first of all, we have the same goal. We share the common vision about now and also for the future.
1: Mm.
0: And we all attracted by the project, by the physics topics. So we all working for the same goal. So yes. I think it's relatively easy actually for us to talk to each other and to resolve any kind of dispute.
1: And where does the funding come from?
0: Most of the funding come from the Chinese Academy of Sciences, and the foreign funding is coming from, the respected countries, France, Italy, Russia, Germany. They all have their funding contributions to the hardware of the experiment.
1: So this is really a crystallization of scientific cooperation?
0: High energy physics indeed is one of the models for the international collaboration. I would say one of the best. Indeed, we put all our pocket money, all our government funding, and our time, our people to work on the same project. So it is actually a very good model of the international collaboration.
1: The Juno project, and understand there's underground 700 meters under the ground experiments going on. Wow, that is really gorgeous.
0: Well, the neutrino experiment generally required to be in an environment which is very clean.
1: Mm-hmm.
0: Clean means radioactively. So you had to shield backgrounds from cosmic rays, shield backgrounds from rocks, and so on. So the detector has to be built underground with a large volume of water to shield all possible backgrounds. So that's why we built this detector 700 mm-hmm. meters. Why not deeper? Because we are limited by funding. So that's all what we can.
1: But 700 meters is really already very impressive.
0: But comparing to other underground experiment, dark matter searches and other neutrino experiments, we are relatively shallow. So
1: I see.
0: I think many of them go, 1,500 meters or even 2,000 meters.
1: That's your dream?
0: Of course.
1: Next stage?
0: Well, it's probably not impossible.
1: How is this Juno project different from the Daya Bay project? Most of people are aware of the stories related to Daya Bay as well. Tell us more about these two different projects.
0: On the one hand, Juno is a continuation of Daya Bay from point of people, experience, and also the physics motivation to some extent.
1: Mm.
0: But on the other hand, indeed, if you look at the detail, Juno experiment is actually doing something very different. Juno trying to measure neutrino mass ordering, but Daya Bay trying to measure neutrino mixing angle theta 1-3. So they are pretty different. But we share a lot of things in common, like the technologies.
1: Artificial intelligence now has become a tool for scientists, AI for science, as we know. How much do you think it can be of support of your latest research?
0: Well, in our field, AI, more particular, the neural network has been used for more than 30 years. It's not something new. We are very much familiar with. Of course, technology has been improved, and the neural network is different from what we have been used 30 years ago. But fundamentally, it's the same. It's a tool which we are familiar with. It can help us to improve the performance of the detector, performance of the software, and also nowadays with new AI capabilities, we can even generate our software code. We can generate the figures, the text, and even the tech note using the AI. So it's a very efficient tool. And we have been using it in a very extensive way. Our efficiency has been improved dramatically, but it's not going to change fundamentally our thinking. So still, the physics, science is still driven by human.
1: How AI can be better used by people in the specific area of research you are working on?
0: Traditionally, we use AI for pattern recognition, and now we can use AI to generate code, generate text, and in the future, what can be used, we don't know, but we think we may try to use AI with physics knowledge. So we input the non-physics laws so that the AI can do some, analysis using existing physics knowledge and generate some outcomes of, data analysis, or draw some conclusions from the input.
1: Where does the imagination, the creativity really comes from in the physics world like yours?
0: Well, I think there's no rules, no laws, and no formula. It's just sometimes a thinking discussion. You may end up with 10, 20 different topics, then you have to choose. Sometimes by accident, sometimes by analysis of comparisons and so on. So it's hard to say, but of course, everyone have their own different taste, and someone prefer this one, somebody prefers another one, but there's no way you can tell beforehand. So sometimes it's...
1: So for you, it's more imagination or analysis?
0: I think both. So of course, before we go on a particular direction, you have to have analysis of the possibilities, experience, technologies, and the landscape of the world, and see whether it's important enough. I think a very important aspect is that you have to really believe this is important. So there are people choose less important topic, which is slightly easier, and you can get money easier, and you can get your whatever publication easier. But some people take the risk and choose a difficult one. Right. So in the end, it's personal taste, the choice. You could easily fail if you choose a difficult one.
1: What do you mean, in the public eyes?
0: In scientific or technological sense, I mean, you choose a difficult one, you may fail because it's too hard to achieve what you designed for, and you have difficulties, and the specification could not be met, and so on.
1: Do you think difficult ones can attract more peer support, or the other way around, easier ones?
0: Hard to tell. I mean, there are people prefer difficult tasks. You could convince them easily, but there are people could come say that this is too difficult, you cannot achieve it, and they will veto it. So it's really, you have to take chances sometimes.
1: Gene editing has leaped from textbooks to hospitals in just a few years, but a humbler question still hangs in the air. Can we fix what's broken in our DNA by borrowing tricks nature already invented? On this, I talked to Professor Feng Zhang. Tell us more about the latest with the gene editing, because a lot of fascinating things are already happening.
2: Yeah, I think gene editing is developing very rapidly, and already, you know, for diseases that are inherited and affecting liver or blood, we already have very promising clinical trials underway. Already, you know, sickle cell disease has approved therapy in the US and in the UK. So I think we're going to see that pace accelerate over the next, you know, 5-10 years.
3: For those who are really interested in the area that you're working on, people see a lot of interactions among gene editing, neuroscience, and also synthetic biology. How do you see these different subjects likely to evolve as a result of the speed of change?
2: I think I think biology is inherently interdisciplinary. And so in order to make exciting advances, we need to bring methodologies and knowledge from multiple disciplines together. And so we're seeing that being applied to biology, to neuroscience, and all these other fields. I think moving forward, we're going to see really two exciting directions. Number one, the development of therapeutics for improving human health and treating disease is going to really accelerate, because we're going to have much more information and we can more predictably design new treatment options. The second is using bioengineering to create new biologically based things like biomaterials or solutions for environmental remediation, for energy. And I think that's also going to be very creative and very useful for the world.
3: Right. From 12-year-old watching Jurassic Park, and have more interest in the science to right now being a medalist at the ICBS. What is your advice to the next generation of students and young people?
2: I think knowledge is cumulative and it accelerates. And I think being a student with so many new tools that allow the research and discovery in science to happen so much more quickly is very exciting. We're going to see biology, we're already seeing biology transitioning from basic research and discovery to more applied. And we're going to see much more of that in the coming decades.
3: A lot of emphasis on innovation and also basic science. We also see policies coming from different governments, very different. Do you see that there's likely to be more competition, or eventually there's likely to be more cooperation anyway?
2: I think what we need to do is to support basic science, because basic science is the foundation for all of the really exciting applications, useful applications that we're going to be able to do. And so, supporting basic science, build human knowledge base of the world is going to be very important. And I don't think it's competitive, right? It adds to the collective human knowledge base. And I think that will be what fuels the next generation of innovations.
1: And that is all the time we have for today. If you'd like to know more, search World Insight. Check out our YouTube channel, follow us on X and Facebook. I'm Tian Wei. Thanks for being with me. Bye for now.
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0: Some say Chinese is one of the most difficult languages in the world, and learning it is almost impossible.
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0: Only because you're not learning it in the right way. 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
8: Tensions between the United States and Brazil have reached their worst point in decades. Washington has rolled out new tariffs on Brazilian imports, revoked the visa of Brazil's ambassador to the U.S., and is reportedly considering further measures targeting Brazil's judiciary.As Brazil prepares for its October presidential election, President Lula is accusing Washington of trying to interfere in the vote. At the same time, the Trump administration is openly reviving the Monroe Doctrine and calling for renewed U.S. preeminence in the Western Hemisphere. Are these tensions simply a series of bilateral disputes or part of a broader U.S. push to reassert dominance in the region?Join today's dialogue with Vinicius Rodrigues Vieira, Associate Professor of Economics and International Relations at the Armando Alvarez Penchiato Foundation, Francisco Dominguez, former head of Latin American Studies at Middlesex University, and Peter Kuznick, Professor of History at American University.
9: Welcome to the discussion. I will start with Vinicius. We know that the two countries are locked in disputes, the U.S. and Brazil, over sanctions, over tariffs, over the recent report of the U.S. considering to impose further sanctions on the Supreme Court judge, and also, you know, visa revocation, basically against each other, or the concern from Brazilian side about possible U.S.Let's say, intervention of the upcoming presidential election. So, Vinicius, I'm sure there are a lot of coverages by different media in your country, in Brazil. What's the public response to the recent development?
10: Well, first of all, thank you very much for the invitation. In fact, there is a polarized response, which reflects the divisions of Brazilian politics. So, on the left side, those who are supportive of President Lula's approach and his re-election bid, they see that as a threat against Brazil's sovereignty, not just as a trade dispute or just interference in this election specifically, but a clear threat to make Brazil subordinated to the United States, which would be something without precedent in Brazil's history, given that if you go back to the 19th century, Brazil was still much more attached to the UK as a type of trade network, trade hub with Europe. And even throughout the 20th century, notwithstanding the military coup of 64, Brazil had quite good relations with the United States without this type of new imperial approach that Trump is adopting towards the region. On the right-wing side, the supporters of the Bolsonaro family, they see Trump and his intervention as something necessary to end the Workers' Party dominance, the Workers' Party rule in Brazilian politics. So we are not seeing definitely a kind of widespread round rally the flag effect like the ones that we saw, let's say, in Canada,where, of course, tariffs prompted the public opinion to gather around the Liberal Party and to keep the Liberal Party in power. So in Brazil, things are much more complex, which really demonstrates that not everyone sees in the country currently Mr. Trump as an enemy. Rather, he is understood as an ally of the right-wing forces dominated by the Bolsonaro family.
9: Well, Francisco, how do you characterize the current state of relationship between Brazil and the U.S., given what's going on? I mean, so much is going on, right?
11: Yeah, I think if you were to take Lula's politics in terms of the U.S., Lula will avoid any confrontation. He has done it over the years. But right now, given the rise of BRICS and the importance of BRICS internationally and geopolitically, and the central role that Brazil plays there, then...From the point of view of Trump, it is important to try to complicate that. Let me use that term for the time being. But also there is another dimension which is quite important. the amount of domination that the United States is exerting over the Western Hemisphere now is sort of frightening, and the level of aggressiveness is also frightening. So there are some stubborn ones, such as Mexico, such as Brazil, and a few others. And the key to the recomposition of Latin America is Brazil. Latin America can recompose and go back to the good old days, provided that Brazil is central to it, and Brazil remains on the right track. So that's why Trump is trying to ensure that he helps Brazil economically to try to weaken it and therefore interfere in the election and trying to make sure that people more akin to his politics actually win, which is not going to happen.
9: Well, Peter, you are in Washington, so I wonder, you know, how do you look at the development? Is this dispute fundamentally about tariffs? Is it fundamentally a political dispute? Is there something else?
12: It's all of the above, but it's mostly, in my view, about the U.S. asserting hegemony in this hemisphere. I had an interesting meeting with a top Trump person right after Trump got elected, and he said, well, Trump's not going to intervene globally, but he is going to intervene in Latin America. And that's what they care about, is Latin America. And now, he's intervening globally. He bombed 7 countries his first year back in office, and now is bogged down in this war with Iran. But Rubio's obsession is Latin America, and Hegseth likes to throw his weight around in Latin America. So, but the United States, you know, as Francisco, I think it was mentioned before, the United States has done this before. It was involved in a 1964 coup overthrowing the progressive Goulart government. And the United States has been trying to support right-wing governments all over the world, really, but especially in Latin America. We've seen this change from the leftist-leaning governments in the early 2020s to more conservative and right-wing governments. And the United States is hoping that Bolsonaro can do the same thing in here as well. So it's part of a U.S. strategy that's not working domestically, given Trump's unpopularity, is not working globally. And in that sense, Brazil is defiant because it represents the forces of the BRICS and the Global South and has close ties to China and the Global South. And while the trade with the U.S. has been decreasing, trade with China has been increasing.
9: Well, it's concern obviously goes beyond tariffs and politics there. So Vinicius, you know, let's start with the tariffs there. You know, 50% last year, I think, and then it was legally challenged. And then the Trump government has recently imposed new tariffs, more than 20% on some of the Brazilian products. You mentioned about the division, you know, in Brazil, left-wing or right-wing. Right-wing probably think, you know, they need the Trump administration as their partner there. How do they look at the tariffs?
10: Well, tariffs, they are affecting part of the economy, but not substantial part of the economy, because as Peter mentioned before, we have now most of our trade with China. China is our major partner. So that's the first thing that we have to bear in mind. The second thing is that there are so many exceptions. Trump himself granted lots of exceptions to the American economy, like in beef, coffee, because they depend on those staples coming from Brazil. Mm-hmm. So pretty much the coverage of tariffs is about 25%, the maximum level of 37.5% tariffs that covers a quarter of all Brazilian exports to the United States. And which are the sectors that are being mostly affected thus far, according to some surveys, reports published by the media? Shoemakers, for instance, for the first time ever in 30 years, now Brazil is importing more shoes than exporting because we had a captive market in certain U.S. segments. Also, the wood sector, ornamental stones, construction materials. The big question that we don't know yet how that is going to unfold is whether the localities, the cities that are highly dependent on those exports, whether they will support Lula, which would be more logical considering Lula's approach to call up Brazilian sovereignty as the matter that is going to define the election, or whether they are going to blame Lula for supposed lack of ability negotiating, something that under the best analysis of the facts makes no sense at all, because Trump presented so many demands that would interfere so much, not even tariff issues, but like in our domestic system of payments, the PICs, which is a for-free system developed by our central bank, and which, of course, is threatening the dominance of U.S. credit card operators in the country. But to summarize, what we have to figure out is whether those specific sectors, particularly wood, shoemakers, which are located in states that traditionally support Bolsonaro, the southernmost states, the most developed states, whether they will side with another right-wing candidate, which is another possibility, although nowadays it's likely that we'll have a two-man face between Lula and Flavio Bolsonaro, Bolsonaro's son. But thus far, it's not clear how that's going to unfold. What is surprising is that the national poll, the most recent one, there is a slightly majority that blames Lula for the tariffs, what I think is very much

0: surprising, would suggest that the right wing still has the power to build up a narrative in favor of Trump and therefore surprising favor of foreign intervention in the country.
1: If you look at the diplomatic disputes, Vinicius, you know, well, the U.S., obviously, they have someone to be the ambassador to Brazil, which is rejected by the Brazilian side. And then Brazil recently denied the visas of two senior U.S. officials. The U.S. then revoked the visa of Brazilian ambassador to the United States. How is this event being presented in Brazil? I mean, in a sense, if you follow Vienna Convention on Diplomatic Relations, the receiving state here being Brazil must give consent before an ambassador can take up a post. So Brazil is actually following the international protocol. So what's the Washington purpose of sending an ambassador to Brazil after, I think, 2 years absence?
0: Yeah, there is a 2 year absence, which already reveals how tense are the relationship, are the relations between both sides. But this ambassador issue, surprisingly, like the tariff issue, has been presented by the most conservative segments of media, which are, to say the best, ambiguous about the Bolsonaro family. At the same time, they acknowledge that Jair, the father, attempted a coup d'etat. But at the same time, they are not exactly ruling out the possibility that his son, Flavio, may be president. So the conservative media often portrays that as a kind of lack of goodwill on the part of the Lula government. But as I often say to local journalists, Brazil is simply following, as you correctly said, the rules, the conventions about diplomacy. And that, I think, was done on purpose on the part of the Trump administration to embrace Lula vis-a-vis the Brazilian elites. So part of the industrial elites, the businessmen, including some of the leaders of industrial sectors heavily affected by the tariffs. They are saying Lula should demonstrate better will towards Trump and accept the ambassador. But the ambassador is at best someone very much suspicious because he comes from Florida, has linkages with Marco Rubio, no expertise in Brazil. But above all, this previous talk, this previous conversation that is supposed to take place between the parts, the host state in case Brazil, didn't take place. So Brazil, I think, is doing the right thing under diplomatic international protocols. And it's another way to Lula, of better said for Trump, to reduce support to Lula. And thus far, he's unfortunately has been successful with that regard.
1: Francisco, you know, how much of this confrontation, diplomatic confrontation between Washington and Brasilia, is about Jair Bolsonaro, the former president who is now being imprisoned, obviously, and Brazil's upcoming presidential election? Or how deeply is the Trump administration aligned with, say, Flavio Bolsonaro, the son of the former president?
2: I think this is part of the toolkit of the Trump administration. First, there is economic warfare with the tariffs to try to get the countries or the governments intimidated and perhaps capitulate and make concessions. Then there is a second part, which is to interfere in their internal affairs. These two high-level officials from the State Department went there to interfere with the election, making a narrative that, you know, elections were fraudulent in Brazil because of the computerized system. And then Dani Perez, who is the possible ambassador of the United States to Brazil, he, when he was approved by the Foreign Affairs Committee of the Senate and the Congress in the United States, said very clearly that I'm going to take my position to ensure that there are free and fair elections in Brazil. This is completely unacceptable. Mm-hmm. So that's why, you know, Lula has been absolutely robust, and I think it's totally correct to do that. Now, from the point of view of the extreme right wing, Trump is making alliances with all the extreme right wingers in the region, but also elsewhere. And he's using resources, he's using influence, he's using politics, he's using everything to ensure that their people actually are the ones who are elected. And in some cases in Latin America, he's been successful. The complication is, I'm not sure that Brazil, being a nationalist country, is going to accept that level of interference that the United States can tell them who should be the president. I don't think it's acceptable. And Lula is playing a very good game, which is ensuring that the population in Brazil understands that, you know, it's either national sovereignty or if the United States candidate, and that is going to hurt Flavio Bolsonaro definitely.
1: So basically what we are seeing is the U.S. policy becoming entangled with Brazilian domestic politics here.
2: Absolutely, yeah, no question about it. But is there any exception where the United States doesn't do this? I mean, it does do this everywhere, absolutely everywhere. You know, imagine if one were to ask the question, has the United States ever interfered in the elections in Latin America? That would be a preposterous question, because everybody knows that we will do. And if it can, the United States, when it can, it does, interferes in elections everywhere in the world. But particularly given the importance the Trump administration has given to the Western Hemisphere and its necessity to dominate it, which is the document that they produced recently, then this is absolutely crucial, because one failure might produce a domino effect. Already, all his candidates in Latin America, as mentioned, Bolivia, Ecuador, Chile, and so on, they're all already in trouble, facing massive opposition. And Bolsonaro, the father, was already defeated quite substantially in the past, so there is no reason for this not to happen again.
1: Well, Peter, I think as just mentioned, the U.S. State Department has posted on X that accompanying this video, short video, these remarks, quote, Monroe Doctrine has shaped U.S. foreign policy for over two centuries. American dominance in the Western Hemisphere will never be questioned again. So the Washington is effectively saying that, you know, Latin America should remain within the U.S. sphere of influence. But what does that mean? Basically, they will dictate the national development of regional countries?
3: The United States in the early 20th century intervened in one Latin American country after another, overthrew governments that effectively appropriated the resources and turned Latin America into an area that was controlled by the United States. That went on really until the Franklin Roosevelt administration. But even after that, the United States tried in more subtle ways to control what was happening in Latin America. There's been a lot of resistance. And if any country is positioned to resist the United States, it's not Brazil. It's not Venezuela. It's not Cuba. It's Brazil. Brazil has global ties. Brazil has a close relationship with China, good relationships economically and politically with much of the world. And it's powerful, it's big. It's almost half the landmass of Latin America, half the economic might of Latin America, and has a history of independence and resistance. But I think the way China has stood up to Trump's bullying should be an example for Brazil. And if Brazil stands up, we're going to see, hopefully, the end of this right-wing shift across Latin America, and some sense of resistance to the U.S. bullying and domination.
1: Peter, I mean, let's continue what you have said. You know, you mentioned about Brazil being important in resistance to the U.S. attempt to say dominate the region or dominate the affairs, internal affairs of other countries in the region. From Washington's point of view, probably, Brazil is also very important in a sense. In the sense of being Latin America's largest economy, you know, a major agriculture and energy producer, and a member of BRICS. At the same time, Washington's new hemispheric strategy, of course, you know, places great emphasis on controlling strategically important supply chains, you know, or limiting the influence of outside powers, so-called, like Chinese influence or Chinese presence in the region. So in that sense, Brazil is also important to Washington's broader geopolitical calculations in this region?
3: Well, you have to look at it in terms of Washington, the U.S. versus the world right now. In the recent Pew polling, China is viewed much more favorably globally than the United States is. In addition, the United States is trapped in this war against Iran. It looks very, very weak globally right now. Trump saw what happened with Venezuela, with the kidnapping of Maduro, with the shooting down of the boats in the Caribbean, supposedly narco-terrorists, and thought that he was empowered to do the same thing in Iran and that Iran would crumble. Well, right now, Iran holds the cards. Trump called for unconditional surrender, but it's not Iran that's been surrendering unconditionally. It's been the United States. So Trump needs an easy win. I don't think Brazil is an easy win for the United States. His tariff policies against Brazil, the 37.5% tariffs, are really hurting American consumers. Trump's party is facing a midterm election very, very soon in November, in which they're very likely.

0: likely to be badly defeated. And Trump's policies are making it worse because the prices are very high in the United States, and Trump's tariffs have not worked to strengthen the U.S. economy or lower prices. What they've done is they've raised prices for American consumers. So, but Rubio still has this obsession with controlling Latin America, and Hegseth loves to use force. Brazil is not an easy target for the United States. And if the U.S. does something more demonstrative, more dramatic, I think it's going to be another defeat for the United States in terms of its global reputation and its ability to exert power.
1: Vinicius, what about this non-rule doctrine? You know, what about President Lula has long talked about, let's say, strategic autonomy, sovereignty of the nation. And how is this doctrine being accepted, or I don't know, like whether they are accepted by Latin American countries in the region?
2: I think there is a strong opposition on the part of the more critical sectors of Latin American societies, sectors that know that without sovereignty, we cannot really reach full development in the region. But Latin America, Brazil included, in my view, we have an identity problem, an international identity problem. And let me briefly explain how it works out. We see ourselves as being Western. We see ourselves as deserving a seat at the high table alongside the United States. But on the side of the United States, and Trump is making that evident, we only received contempt. We only received a kind of second-class treatment. But those same elites that identify themselves with the West because they are overwhelmingly white, they are overwhelmingly Christian. They don't care. They are happy about being subordinated, about being a new kind of Puerto Rico, a colony de facto. So that's unfortunately not sparking the type of reaction that we see, for instance, in Canada, as I said before, not the type of reaction that we saw in Europe. You mentioned strategic autonomy. Just think, for instance, in Europe, President Macron trying to build up space of autonomy, and even far-right politicians in Europe, it's important to say, they are not bounding to Trump's and bending to Trump's desires. Just think of figures like Giorgia Meloni, Marine Le Pen. So the far right, especially, but the right wing, the conservative sectors in Latin America, they do have this problem. They don't see themselves as an autonomous unity vis-à-vis the United States, which brings us lots of problems and will certainly cost us not only political sovereignty, but the severance of economic ties that are beneficial to us, particularly ties with China, ties with Africa, and even with Europe.
1: Well, Francisco, earlier you mentioned about BRICS, the BRICS grouping. Of course, President Lula has talked about for greater BRICS coordination in response to U.S. unilateral tariffs and other unilateral, say, coercive moves there. Take into consideration the U.S. Confrontation, not only with Brazil, but also with China, with South Africa, not a friend with Russia, and not really a friend with India either here, and plus this latest confrontation with Brazil. Could this somehow strengthen the grouping of the most largest economy of the global South, and to make even this economic grouping into something of a political platform to coordinate their political response or action against, say, bullying from Washington?
3: Yeah, I think the ruling elite in the United States, they project that they are in competition globally with China, and they suggest that they are competing successfully and they're winning because of what they're doing. Nevertheless, all the figures, all the technological developments, absolutely everything indicates not only that the United States is competing, the United States already lost. And therefore, the rise of multipolarity is perceived by the United States, by settled by the ruling elite, as an existential threat. This explains all the wars, all the economic warfare, all the interference with China, Russia, you name it. They're there trying to complicate things. And this is part and parcel of their conception that unless they use their military muscle, they're not going to be able to maintain the supremacy. I think they've drawn the conclusion that the only way they're going to maintain their supremacy, world supremacy, being number one, is going to be through military means, which brings me on to the question of the Western Hemisphere, if I may. The Donald Monk doctrine, or the Monroe doctrine, you know, with the Trump corollary, is the following. The document says very, very clearly, it says, we are not going to accept intervention and intrusion, which is more or less the word they use, by non-hemispheric competitors, such as China, Russia, and others, who are coming into our hemisphere in order to take control over precious resources which belong to us.
1: Thank you for your time and insights.
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